0: a nuclear weapon.
1: Losing faith in them because they do lie and they do misrepresent. Well, the other day, the five missiles were shot. We knocked them down in the midst of a negotiation.
0: Well, speaking at Camp David, Trump also said a new agreement would lead to the disarming of Hamas. Emergency crews responded to an F-35 fighter jet at Marine Corps Air Station Miramar in San Diego. Officials confirmed an aircraft mishap did occur, with crews using water cannons on the wreckage. The cause and any injuries remain unknown. Wall Street closed higher.
2: At the closing bell, the Dow Jones Industrial Average gained 276 points. The S&P 500 added 52 points. The NASDAQ rose 251 points. I'm Levon Putney.
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5: Seattle Mayor Katie Wilson is defending her decision to oust the city's police chief as the right decision at the right time. The leadership change comes as police continue searching for people involved in the fatal gang-related shootout at the Bight of Seattle last weekend. Wilson and former police chief Sean Barnes faced criticism for being slow to release key information about the shootout Sunday, including that a suspect remained at large. Wilson said today that wasn't the only reason for her decision, but she declined to detail what else factored into it. Interim Police Chief Andre Sales told the news conference the department would boost police staffing at public festivals for the remainder of the summer. He also said he believed investigators are close to finding and arresting additional suspects in the shootout. It's Seafair weekend, but not everyone is happy. The Blue Angels are here to perform. Brad Forbes reports.
6: The Blue Angels are a tradition at Seafair. The U.S. Navy jets scream over the surface of Lake Washington. Fans were watching practice flights Thursday. So were opponents. Activists held banners against air and noise pollution. Washington Physicians for Social Responsibility want Seafair to end the tradition. Seafair released a statement saying they respect the right for different opinions, but the air show will continue to be part of the festival. I'm Brad Ford.
5: In sports, the Seattle Mariners, who went 2-5 on their just-completed road trip and trailed Texas by 2.5 games for the lead in the American League West, begin a 9-game homestand tonight with the first of three against Minnesota, Seattle sending Bryce Miller to the mound. In the WNBA tonight, the Seattle Storm are at Atlanta, and in Major League Soccer tomorrow, the Seattle Sounders play at Portland. In our KCIS Seattle area forecast, mostly clear tonight, mostly cloudy tomorrow with a slight chance of rain late in the morning, then a chance of rain in the afternoon and evening. Mostly cloudy Sunday morning with a slight chance of rain, then mostly sunny in the afternoon and sunshine on Monday. Our lows tonight, the mid-50s to near 60. Highs tomorrow and Sunday, the mid-60s to lower 70s and in the 70s Monday. We'll take a look at traffic next.
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5: New problem in the Parkland area. An accident on Highway 512 eastbound near Portland Avenue, blocking the left lane. It's back to I-5. That'll take you 30 minutes to drive through there. Getting into downtown Seattle, about an hour from 1:30 at the Denny. Northbound 5 is moderating a bit, just about a 10-minute extra delay. Getting into downtown Seattle from Albro, and then an extra 10 from Mercer to the construction site at the Ship Canal Bridge. Westbound 90, that's starting to dissipate a little bit as well, approaching the floating bridge in both directions. Only 10 to 15 minute drives there. Westbound 520, just an extra 10 to 15 minutes across the floating bridge. Southbound 405, about a 30 minute plus drive through downtown Bellevue, 520 to Coal Creek Parkway. North 405, about 25 minutes extra from just east of I-5 to State Route 900 Sunset. About 40 minutes to get through Everett on North 5 from 526 up to 529. And on the ferries, a 2-hour wait at Muckle 2 hours at Edmonds, 90 minutes at Kingston, and an hour at the Coleman Dock in Seattle to Bainbridge, and the same coming back in the other direction. 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
4: Hi, this is Janet Parshall, host of In the Market, and you're listening to AM 630 KCIS, the station that keeps you inspired for life. Friends, this is Janet Parshall. Thanks so much for choosing to spend the next hour with us. 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
14: This
4: welcome to In the Market with Janet Parshall. What a crazy place that marketplace of ideas is. All kinds of merchants buying and selling. Very often it's artificial, cheap, shabby goods, secondhand goods. But there's still going to be people walking around that marketplace looking for truth. And I guarantee you that one of the things they're going to be asking about is this book, this Bible you Bible thumpers adhere to so much. Why do you think it's different than any other book? Why do you believe it is, I'll put my words in here, inerrant, transcendent, immutable, applying to all people in all times and all places, doesn't contain the Word of God, is the Word of God, big distinction between those two? And within its parameters, only 66 love letters written to us, all the questions of life can be found answered there. And so would you know how to answer them when you get to the marketplace and somebody starts asking you some Bible questions? Well, that's what we're going to look at this hour, Bible questions. In fact, we're going to talk about a book that's got 101 of them. The title of the book is 101 Bible Questions, and check the subtitle and the surprising answers you may not hear in church. Get a little closer to the radio. I bet that just intrigued you. Our guest this hour is Dr. Andrew Farley, who is the lead pastor of the Grace Church, which is a non-denominational church in Dallas, Texas. He's also the founder of BibleQuestions.com. He has written 9 books, including The Naked Gospel and Twisted Scripture. And he has a program that's a live call-in program called The Grace Message, heard all across the country. Andrew, the warmest of welcomes. Thank you so for giving me something I can't give back to you, which is an hour of your time. Before we dig into these questions, and they're wonderful, straightforward, clear, concise, quick, and then an extrapolated answer, which I appreciate. We'll get into the way you laid this out in just a bit. But let me go to the subtitle, The Surprising Answers You May Not Hear in Church. Now, there's people listening all across the country right now who are going, wait a minute, Bible, church, why wouldn't I get the right answer? So tell me why the subtitle.
15: Well, because Janet, first of all, thanks for having me. It's great to be with you. And I would say you've got a lot of different flavors of church out there. And you're going to hear in one church that you could lose your salvation. You'll hear in another church that you can't. You're going to hear in one church that you got to have the gift of tongues or you're not genuinely saved. And you're going to hear somewhere else that, no, that's not the case. You'll hear in one church that women can participate and in another that women cannot. So we're going to have these issues that come up and we don't all agree. So there's lots to talk about when it comes to God's word. We got questions we're scared to ask in church. Maybe the pastor just finished his sermon and we've got a few hanging chads, you might say, some things that we want to deal with. And we're not sure whether we've got the guts to go down front and ask him or not. And then maybe we're sitting around the Thanksgiving dinner table and there's some taboo topics. We've got questions, but we don't want to talk about them because it ruffles feathers. So that's why I wrote the book, 101 Bible Questions.
4: Wow. So a couple of things. First of all, when it's all said and done, and the word Bible is very much grounded in who you are as a follower of Christ and what you do on the radio and the organization you founded called BibleQuestions.com, it raises an interesting question. And I'm constantly trying to tell my friends that this is Christianity at a 500 level, that the idea of being a wimpy Christian is over. The time to become a muscular Christian is now, and that we need to get off that diet of milk into meat and grow up in Him. So I'm going to ask some of the tougher questions here, which is, if the Bible is, in the words of Dwight L. Moody, the straight stick of truth, why would we have split decisions, if I can put that on, in some of these questions found in Scripture?
15: Yeah, well, I think it goes back to the garden. I mean, that first sin is the sin of self-improvement. They're given the opportunity to eat from that tree of the knowledge of good and evil. It wasn't the evil tree, folks. It was the tree of the knowledge of good and evil.

0: add to the gospel, mm-hmm. put our own spin on it, and engage in self-improvement.
1: Well, I think that's a great answer. Let me contextualize that a little bit more. As a pastor, tell me what your take is on literature, like the data that comes out of Barnett that says we are becoming rapidly more biblically illiterate than we've ever been before. To what do you attribute that to?
0: Well, I think it's par for the course when if you're not able to express something in 20 seconds or less, put it on a meme, put it on a graphic, make it ready for social media so that when they're scrolling, they'll find it, digest it in just a few seconds. If you're not ready to do that, then you won't grab a lot of people. And I think the attention span is decreasing and the attempts at watering down the gospel are increasing. There's also been a megachurch culture. I mean, I'll just say it. For the last few decades, there's been an emphasis among some on nothing but quantity. Let's get people in the door at any cost. We're going to have somebody doing a wheelie on their Harley Davidson down the center aisle. We'll have somebody with smoke rolling out on stage. We're going to leave entertained. But are we instructed? And I think you got to ask yourself an hour later when you're sitting in the parking lot pulling out of church, were you taught a real meat? Is there something there you can sink your teeth into? Unfortunately, I would say there's lots of flavors of church, but many of us leave entertained and not really instructed.
1: Mm-hmm. Yeah. And in the end, we leave hungry, do we not? When we were really hungering after that bread of life. We're just getting started with Dr. Andrew Farley. I love his approach, by the way. I couldn't agree with him more. He's the author of several books, but his newest one is called 101 Bible Questions and the Surprising Answers You May Not Hear in Church. It really is a user-friendly book. When we get back, I'm going to ask Andrew to describe to you the way in which he laid the book out. I mean, there could be a zillion questions out there. How in the world do you pick 101, and why did you answer them in the order that you did in the book? Lots to discuss with Dr. Andrew Farley. We'll continue right after this.
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1: Hi, this is Janet Parshall, and you're listening to AM 630 KCIS. Isn't bad news, it's good news for us. And that's why I've chosen Faith Simplified as this month's truth tool. 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I'm very glad you're spending the hour with us, because hat tip to Dr. Paul Little and his classic, We Need to Know What We Believe and Why We Believe It. So as Dr. Andrew Farley was saying just before the break, this idea of biblical literacy now, and, you know, our attention span isn't there. If we can't put it up in 5 seconds, we don't have the staying power. And not only that, but I think in many cases we've lost our first love. And so if we're not rooted in the scripture, how do we continue to fall deeply in love with the unconditional lover of our soul? We don't. As a matter of fact, we start making it up as we go along. And so books like this are very important to me, because not only does it keep you from wandering, keeps you from deconstructing, from walking away, from growing cold, but I guarantee you that somebody somewhere, if you're in faithful obedience to sharing the gospel of Jesus Christ with whomever the Lord gives you the opportunity to do that with, you're going to be asked one of these questions. And you want to know what the Word of God has to say, not your opinion, but as an ambassador for Christ, what does His Word tell you to say to those who are seeking Him? So, Andrew, that raises a couple of questions, just because I like to discuss methodology. So they're really, truly, you could have had 500 questions. You did 101. How in the world did you as a pastor cull what you felt were 101 questions? There was a selection process there. I'd be curious on how that was done.
0: Yeah, so we do a radio broadcast called The Grace Message, and we do it every night. We do it 6 days a week, in fact, and it's live, and it's call-in, and

0: People are asking questions, whatever is on their mind, it's happening in the moment, and you never know what you're going to get. But what you notice over 15 years of doing that is there's a pattern to people's questions. And one common thread is basically, am I okay? I mean, did I mess this up? Did I go too far? Is God done with me? Am I all washed up? You know, did I sin one too many sins? Is he mad at me? Is he frustrated? What does God think of me? And I would sum it up as, am I okay? So, you know, we start the book, 101 Bible questions, with salvation, which is obviously a core message of the gospel. And then once you've got salvation, do you keep it? Do you have it forever, or could you lose it? So security comes up. And then what about your forgiveness? And if you're forgiven of your sins, are you going to have to answer for your sins later? I mean, there seems to be a mixed message. On one hand, we're telling Christians, your sins are taken away. They're remembered no more. They're removed as far as the east is from the west. And then 5 minutes later, we're saying, but you're going to have to give an account for every sin. Well, Jesus gave that account. So there's lots of issues regarding judgment, rewards, the Holy Spirit, and then life issues like marriage and divorce and things that come up in our culture today, Janet, sex and gender, false teaching. So we really start with the core message of the gospel and then kind of transition into daily Christian living. But this book, I mean, you're right, we could have had 500 or 1,000. It's not a Bible trivia book.
1: No.
0: This is really about, you know, being able to be in a group of believers and have a topic where you're diving deeply into God's word or reading it by yourself. But progressively from page one to the very end, you can read it cover to cover and get a cohesive message of who is Jesus, what has he done for me, why is the gospel amazing, and now, in light of all that, what am I called to? What can my life really look like in him?
1: Wow, I love that. And I want each of the chapters, I want our friends to know that in each of the chapters, you do three things that I really appreciate, because you really want us to own this information. You give a quick answer, you give a deeper dive, and then you say, let's make it conversational. Explain how that works for our friends.
0: Yeah, so if you've got, literally, some people have 90 seconds and they just want the nitty-gritty, well, you can get that at the top of the page. But if you want to see the passages of Scripture that really justify the truth, then go down the page and on to the next page or two, and you're going to see lots of references. You're going to see an invitation to think about what you believe and why you believe it. And then at the end of each question, there's an opportunity for discussion. Maybe you're just sitting there journaling and you want to work through those questions, or again, you're in a home group and you're looking for material to discuss. Well, these questions will really help you do that. And the exciting part about using this in a Bible study, for example, is that the topic changes with every chapter. This is not a book about one thing, but it's like popcorn. The topic keeps changing, but the common thread is the gospel and Jesus and everything he's done for us.
1: Yeah, I love the way that it's laid out. And you don't even necessarily have to read it chronologically, although there's a reason for your doing it that way, and I think it's beneficial. But if someone's struggling in a particular area, like spiritual warfare or temptation, you can go right to that section first if you want to, which is great in the book. You raise it, Andrew, and it breaks my heart that there are people who have been taught that somehow that once we've been written in the Lamb's Book of Life, and once we have professed with our mouth that Jesus is Lord, and we have confessed with our mouth that God has raised him from the dead, we will be saved, that somehow God is a great believer in disadoption, that you can be adopted, but you can get kicked out of the family as well. So you answer the question, once saved, are you always saved? What does the Bible tell us about that?
0: Yeah, well, the Bible really says there's three great reasons why you'll be saved forever. The first, I mean, just think about it, any type of reason that you could lose your salvation, it would be called sin. Right. Well, what did Jesus do? I mean, what did Jesus do with your sins? He took them away. He removed them forever. He doesn't keep them into account. The Lord says that in his word. He says over and over that they're gone, they're taken away, they're removed, and he keeps no record of our wrongs. As far as the east is from the west, your sins are gone. So that's reason number one. You're totally forgiven, not partially forgiven. There's not anybody listening to this broadcast that is 62% forgiven or 78% forgiven. That doesn't exist. Secondly, look at the life you've got. It's eternal, not temporary. And lastly, look at the promises of our God. He says, I'll never leave you. I'll never forsake you. And that is true.
1: Thank you for that answer, Andrew. Dr. Andrew Farley is our guest. He's written several books. He is lead pastor of the Grace Church in Dallas, Texas. He's also the founder of BibleQuestions.com. His newest book, 101 Bible Questions and the Surprising Answers You May Not Hear in Church. Yeah, but you're going to get them in the Bible, and that's the point Andrew's trying to make. More with Dr. Andrew Farley right after this.
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1: 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Dr. Andrew Farley is our guest. He's the author of 101 Bible Questions and the Surprising Answers You May Not Hear in Church. He hosts a national radio program called The Grace Message, heard all across the country. He's written over 9 books, including The Naked Gospel and Twisted Scripture. And above all of that, he is the lead pastor of the Grace Church in Dallas, Texas. So, Andrew, you touched on this before, and I know when you touch on it, it's got people in our audience thinking about it. Let me go back to the conversation about forgiveness, because it's not an either or, it's a both end. And I think if we don't understand this concept, I don't know how we move forward in our sanctification. I don't know how we mature in him. We have a misunderstanding of what the atonement of the cross is and justification versus sanctification, all that stuff where a lot of people's eyes start to glaze over. So let me just back up a little bit about this. So one of the questions that you put in the book is this idea of, do we have to ask for forgiveness for every single sin that we commit? There's a presupposition in there, and that is, number one, I've recognized that I have committed a sin. So maybe I need to start there first. How do I know when I have sinned?
0: Yeah, well, I mean, the Holy Spirit lives in us for that reason, to help us understand when we're walking after the flesh or sinning. Also, the Word of God. I mean, the New Testament is filled, for example, with all kinds of behavior passages, how to set your mind, how to think, how to act. What's the Spirit of God doing inside of us, the fruit of the Spirit? So that's the measure, I guess you might say. The discernment that we need is going to come from the Scripture and from the Holy Spirit living in us. And those two are always going to agree.
1: Excellent. No conflict there. So then, individual sins. I'm a great believer, as many have said. I would like to keep my record short, my accounts cleared as much as possible. So through the quickening of the Holy Spirit that says, okay, I'm off kilter here. I've stepped away from the parameters of his protective law. Do I need to confess every sin individually? And what about the ones that I have neglected to identify and acknowledge and therefore have failed to confess them?
0: Yeah. So first of all, obviously recognizing that we sin, that's a no-brainer. And turning from it, that's a no-brainer. I don't know anybody that studies the Bible and takes it seriously who walks away thinking that sin is okay. So we turn from sin. We say no to sin. We reject sin. We agree with God, which is, by the way, the definition of confess, to say the same as or agree with him. But as far as our forgiveness, I mean, we have to, speaking of agree, I think we need to confess or agree with God that it is finished. As Jesus said on the cross, He has taken away our sins forever. He remembers our sins no more, and he keeps no record of our wrongs. And that has to be real. So I like to tell people, look, I mean, there's 10 reasons, 100 reasons to say no to sin. But getting more forgiveness is not one of those reasons. So we can thank God that we're totally forgiven, but here's a reason to turn from sin. Look at your new heart. Look at your new nature. Look at your new self. You've died to sin. How can you live in it any longer? That's Paul's rationale for saying no to sin. We're totally forgiven, but who wants to be forgiven and miserable? And that's exactly what happens in our lives when we choose sin.
1: Yeah, 1,000%. So this idea of if we confess our sins, the promises are just so many and so precious. If we confess our sins, he is faithful and just to forgive us our sins and to cleanse us from all unrighteousness. So that's at the end of what we've just walked through, which is I've recognized it, I've confessed it, and then I hold fast to the promise. It is after that promise we then can kick into those other promises that say, I will remember your sins no more. Separate them from me as far as the east is from the west. Do I have the chronology right on that?
0: I don't believe that. No, I think that 1 John 1:9 is written to really respond to 1 John 1:8 and 1 John 1:10. So my personal conviction there is that John is saying if we, any one of us, are saying that we have no sin, if we, any one of us, are saying that we've never sinned, that would be sin denial, and therefore the truth is not in us, God's word is not in us, we're making God a liar. So I believe John is worried about the sin denier there. He's worried about someone who is saying they've never sinned a day in their lives. And church history would tell us there's a group called the Gnostics that were actually claiming that. They were claiming that Jesus never came in the flesh, and that sin was not real or not a real problem. So I think that John is saying there in 1 John 1:9, if we, any one of us, is engaged in this sort of outlandish sin denial, that all we have to do is change our minds and agree with God, and then guess what he will do? He'll forgive us and cleanse us of all unrighteousness. And I believe that word all is what we Christians now have. So it's not a bar of soap for Christians, in my view. 1 John 1:9 is actually the solution for the sin denier.
1: And then at what point do we, again, this goes to the accountability, but also the idea that our sins have been blotted out. How does that work into this formula?
0: Yeah. So again, I would say there's 1,000 reasons that we're accountable. I mean, first of all, God is our Lord. He's our Savior. He's our life. He lives in us. He's leading us by his Holy Spirit. So I have 1,000 reasons to say no to sin, but getting more forgiveness is not one of those reasons. Instead, I should be saying, thank you, Lord Jesus Christ, that you keep no record. You took away all my sins. And now I'm going to say no to this sin because I'm counting myself dead to it. I am a new creation. I'm allergic to sin and addicted to God. That's my real identity.
1: Dr. Andrew Farley is our guest. He's the author of 101 Bible Questions, the subtitle, and the surprising answers you may not hear in church. There are so many questions in this book, as identified in the title 101. So if I've got you curious about the book, go to the info page, click on through, and you get yourself a copy. Back after this.
5: 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It's great.

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2: And good afternoon. Getting word of some type of a vehicle incident in Auburn on Highway 18 eastbound, just east of 167. It's back to I-5. That's a delay of over 15 minutes. A disabled in Renton, northbound 405 at the Maple Valley Highway 169. It's back to I-5. That's a 20-plus minute delay. South 405, about a 25-minute drive through downtown Bellevue, 520 to Coal Creek. Southbound I-5, about an hour from Northgate past Denny. Northbound, not too bad, considering the construction slowdown to the Ship Canal Bridge. From Alboro on up, you have about a 20 minutes in delays or so overall. Westbound 90, about a 10 to 15 minute drive across Mercer Island today to the Fulling Bridge due to the Blue Angel show we had, while West 520 is about 15 minutes across the floating bridge, and northbound 5, about an hour approaching and through Everett up to 529 in Marysville. 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In our KCIS Seattle area forecast, mostly clear tonight, mostly cloudy tomorrow with a slight chance of rain late in the morning, then a chance of rain in the afternoon and evening. Mostly cloudy Sunday morning with a slight chance of rain, then mostly sunny in the afternoon and sunshine on Monday. Our lows tonight, the mid-50s to near 60. Highs tomorrow and Sunday, the mid-60s to lower 70s and in the 70s Monday.
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6: What if you could help bring the gospel to a village where no one has ever heard the name of Jesus? 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
4: 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If you are just joining us, the warmest of welcomes. 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He's the lead pastor of the Grace Church in Dallas, Texas. He's the founder of BibleQuestions.com. He's written multiple books. 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By the way, you're going to want to have heard the first half of this conversation, and you can do that by going to the website inthemarketwithjanetparshall.org. On the right-hand side, two words sitting right next to each other, past programs. Click that on, download this hour in its entirety, or either of the 2 hours we do every day going back a full year. That's our audio library. So that way, you haven't missed a thing, you listen at your convenience. So in the book, Andrew has culled together 101 questions, much of which has been gleaned from his sitting in front of a microphone. Andrew and I both know that talk radio is more about listening than it is about talking. And he's heard questions answered over and over and over again, and that created a lot of cannon fodder for a good book on pretty much the basics surrounding the big question, am I okay? So that's where I want to go next, Andrew. Am I okay? How does a believer in Christ, first of all, go to, where do they go to get the answer to that question? I mean, if I'm going to use the cognitive side of my brain, if I'm going to use Dr. Bilbright's attitude of the engine of the train is fact, the coal car is faith, and the caboose is feelings, it seems to me that it makes perfect sense that if I read God's word, I'm okay because what if Jesus has done for me? I now have his imputed righteousness, and I know beyond a shadow of a doubt that when I breathe my last, I will be absent from this body and present with the Lord. Now, in the meantime, the book of James tells me, put your seatbelt on because you're going to have a bumpy ride from this point to the day he calls you home. So I'm okay regardless of my circumstances. But why would I go anywhere else but the scriptures to find out the answer to that question? And what would the Bible tell me when I got there?
7: Yeah, well, we go all kinds of places. I mean, Paul says there were not many mighty, there were not many noble, there were not many wise among you according to the flesh. So that tells us that, you know, we look to the flesh. We look to the worldly ways of operating to be mighty or strong, to be noble or get status, and to be wise or be smart. So you can certainly look to the world and carve an identity out of how smart you are or how successful you are or what kind of status you have in front of other people, which is really big today on social media. We start carving out a worldly identity. And meanwhile, you know, we're going to crash and burn with that experience. I mean, it's going to fail us is what I mean. We're going to get to the end of that road and realize it's a dead end. And then we come to the scriptures and it says, you're God's handiwork, Ephesians 2. You're a royal priest. You're part of a priesthood, 1 Peter 2:9. We're children and co-heirs with Christ, children of God, and we get the same inheritance as Jesus, Romans 8:17. You know, 2 Corinthians 5, you're a new creation. The old is gone. The new has come. And then Colossians 3, it says you're holy, which means reserved for God, and you're dearly loved, and you're God's chosen people. So we've got all of this incredible truth. I mean, it kind of reminds me of what the Apostle John says in his third chapter, 1 John 3, see what great love the Father has lavished on us that we should be called children of God, and that is what we are, he says.
4: Oh, what a comfort that is. Okay, let me move again, just for time. I could linger on every one of these questions because there's profound theology in every one of them. Hence, the deeper dive is a part of each one of the answers to the questions. Let me go to this issue of the law. I don't know what it is why some gravitate toward being, quote, legalistic Christians, where it is this perfect balance of grace and the fulfillment of the law. But for many, the tie is to pull them back into some kind of legalism. Maybe it's because, again, we don't understand the connectedness between the old and the new covenant. So why does Jesus say that he is the fulfillment of the law? Does it mean that in fulfilling the law, he's abandoned it and it exists no more? And how do we determine, it's a multi-phased question, sorry about that. How do we determine the Old Testament directives that were given and whether or not they're still applicable to us in the church age?
7: Yeah, so there's 613 laws in the Old Testament. The most popular theology these days seems to be to chop those up. And they say, well, we don't need 613, we just need 10. And then somebody says, no, Jesus fulfilled the Sabbath. Okay, then we need 9. And then somebody else says, well, we got to make sure we're tithing. So now we need 10 again. And then some people take 10 plus tithing, which makes 11. So you can see how crazy this thing gets as we start carving out our own version of the Old Testament law. Meanwhile, the New Testament is telling us, I mean, Galatians 5:18, if you're led by the Spirit, you are not under the law. Galatians 3, now that faith has come, We are not under the tutor of the law. We died to the law. Romans 7 says we've been released from the law, and we serve in the newness of the Spirit, not in the old way of the law. So Christ, Romans 10 puts it the best. I mean, Christ is the end of the law for righteousness to everyone who believes. So that doesn't mean the law died. And this is a really important thing. We died to the law, but the law did not die. And so 1 Timothy 1, Paul says the law is good if we use it properly. And then he says, knowing this, that the law is not made for the righteous. Now, just let that sink in, because the law has a really important job. And that is when we go sharing the word of God with others and they say, no, I'm a pretty good person. I'm okay. You know, I feel like I'm doing more good than bad. Well, the law is like a mirror, and it shows humanity the dirt on their face, but it certainly doesn't clean them. Just like a mirror won't clean you, it'll show you the problem, but not be the solution. Well, likewise, the law is for the unbeliever to show them, to tutor them into seeing their need for Christ. But Christians are dead to the law, not under the law, and Christ is the end of the law for us because, as you said, Jesus fulfilled it for us.
4: So in conjunction with that, I'm going to ask one of the questions that are one of the 101 questions, and that is, you just talked about Jesus being fulfillment of the law. So what role then does obedience play in the Christian life?
7: Yeah, well, the presupposition is that somehow the law is going to help me be obedient. And it's actually the opposite, because you remember Romans 7, I'm doing the very thing I don't want to do. That's happening under the law. I'm trying my best not to covet. What happens? Coveting of every kind. So clearly, if I want obedience, Moses is not the way. If I want obedience, Jesus is the way. So it's a new kind of obedience, you might say, the obedience of faith. It's trust in the indwelling Christ. It's basically saying, Lord Jesus Christ, my behavior and my attitudes are your problem today. I'm laying it all at your feet. I'm trusting you. You live in me for a reason. See, when I'm 95 years old, Janet, I don't want them to say, boy, that Andrew, he was a good rule keeper. Boy, that Andrew, he was a good law keeper. I want them to say, yeah, that was one of those people who believed in nothing but God's grace sustaining them and saving them. And you know what? The only reason my behavior turned out okay is because Jesus rose from the dead and lived in me. So what if that's our story? Not our rule keeping, not our law keeping, but our fruit bearing, because Jesus is alive living in us.
4: Exactly right. Wow. There's a delicate balance here, though. I mean, there are people who would say, well, how do I make sure I don't fall into the trap of cheap grace? You know, I've got a MasterCard that says every time I sin, all I have to do is confess and I'm forgiven. And so therefore, I'll just keep right on sinning. Our brother Paul calls this the law of liberty. How do we avoid that?
7: Yeah, so, I mean, you got Catholics who are doing that very same thing. They sin like crazy and then go to the priest. You got Protestants who are doing that very same thing. They sin like crazy and then they, you know, go to their virtual confession booth, firing up apologies to God direct. So whether you're in a pine box or you've got your virtual pine box, it really doesn't matter. So we're sinning just fine, believing that we're going to be forgiven 5 minutes later. So clearly the forgiveness thing is not enough. So what if we believed that there's something written on our hearts? What if we believed that the old self got ripped out and replaced? We keep saying we're born again. Well, something had to die for you to be born again. And Galatians 2:20 says your old self died. You were crucified with Christ and your old self died, Romans 6 tells us. So you're the new self. God says, count yourself alive to me. And when we realize who we really are, then I tell people all the time, you don't really want to sin. You think you do, but 5 minutes after you sin, you're miserable. You're hating it. If you're a true believer, then you're saying, miserable man that I am. There's a war inside of you, flesh versus spirit, and it, all kinds of alarms are going off. So that's the reason to say no to sin, because of your new heart, your new self, your new identity. Yes, you're forgiven, but don't be forgiven and miserable. You're going to hate it.
4: Yeah, exactly right. The book is called 101 Bible Questions and the Surprising Answers You May Not Hear in Church. Wanted to get Bible in the right place in that title. By the way, again, I've got a link to Andrew's website, all kinds of information there. And he is the lead pastor of the Grace Church. You can hear Grace weaving in and out of its, of the answers that Andrew's been giving. And the founder of BibleQuestions.com. There are 101 questions. I'm not going to get anywhere near that. So you know what? If you like his answers, if you like the direction of this conversation, you just might want to get a copy of the book and read the rest for yourself. More with Dr. Andrew Farley right after this.
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4: Hi, this is Janet Parshall, and you're listening to AM 630 KCIS. We're visiting with Dr. Andrew Farley, who is the lead pastor of the Grace Church in Dallas, Texas, founder of BibleQuestions.com, and the author of the book 101 Bible Questions and the Surprising Answers You May Not Hear in Church. You know, Andrew, you take a look at some of the things that define the world around us, the cultural issues, marriage, sex, and gender. If you'd written this book 10 years ago, you probably would have written half as much as you put into this section now. So just sort of a philosophical question. Did you ever expect in, or anticipate, perhaps is a better word, that the tip of the spear against biblical Christianity would come in the form of sexual rebellion? In other words, how one defines themselves as opposed to letting the God of all creation who gave us life tell us who we are.
7: Well, I guess yes and no. I mean, in one sense, I feel like we're warned about it in Romans chapter 1, 2,000 years ago. The Apostle Paul is talking about what's natural and how people have exchanged the natural for the unnatural. And so we know it's been going on historically for, well, for millennia. But what you're seeing today is really a multiplication of that in many regards. And the saddest part for me is when it happens among children who are being educated in the wrong way and being told to doubt their gender and that sort of thing. So it is rampant. It is a big concern. And, you know, I talk about gender a bit in the book. I talk about sex, premarital sex. Why is it? Is God just being mean or cruel or trying to withhold, you know, like in the Garden of Eden, trying to withhold the good stuff or something? We talk about premarital sex and how, you know, damage that it can do in our lives to us mentally, emotionally. And then also divorce. I mean, my goodness, a large percentage of Christian marriages have ended in divorce. Does that mean that everyone who's been divorced or maybe even gotten remarried, that now they're a second-class citizen in God's family? We talk about, really, we're back to that question of, am I all right? Am I okay with God? Mm-hmm. What does he think of me? Which brings us back to the cross and forgiveness and the resurrection and our new identity in Christ. So if we didn't seek to get our identity from those external things, like our job or our gender, then we could really see this immense value and worth that we have in Christ.
4: Yeah, that's how very, very true that is. Again, the identity question ever before is, who are we? Acts 17, in him I live and move and have my being. It's pretty strong clarifier of exactly who we are. Let me, in deference to time, just go to some of the areas where you touch on true and false beliefs, which I thought was fascinating. So it's an interesting question, and that is the time from the crucifixion until the resurrection. It raises the question of, did Jesus spend 3 days in hell? What's the answer to that biblically?
7: Yeah, so first of all, some people are teaching that he did and that he had to in order to finish his work or something. And so the idea that Jesus spent 3 days in hell, you find it in the Apostles' Creed, but this phrase, I mean, descending into hell. Yeah, it wasn't present in the earliest versions of the Apostles' Creed, actually. So you go back to the second or third century and you don't see it there. And then you got to ask yourself, where in the New Testament is it saying that Jesus had to go there to do his work? He told the thief on the cross, today you will be with me in paradise, not after 3 days in hell. So there was no 72-hour visit to hell. We have to instead recognize Jesus' own words as to his whereabouts. There you have it. I mean, the work was finished on Calvary. You didn't need 72 more hours of effort.
4: I couldn't agree more. So where does he go?
7: Well, he goes to paradise. Mm-hmm. And then you got debate about that. So I mean, my take is a simple one. I think that paradise is a word that Jesus is using during his lifetime, his 33 years, to talk about heaven in a way. I mean, they can't fathom what heaven is. Heaven to them is a paradise. Now, if you believe it was a temporary holding place or heaven itself, you know, either way, the most important thing is stay away from this funny business about Jesus needing to do more than the cross and more than the resurrection by spending 3 days in hell.
4: Yeah, excellent answer. Thank you for that. What happens when we die? Where do we go as a believer?
7: Well, Paul says, absent from the body is present with the Lord. And so we go straight to heaven when we die. This idea that we're circling heaven's airport, you know, some people are teaching a soul sleep. Maybe we're in the waiting room reading magazines, waiting to enter heaven. I mean, it's just silly business in my view, because you know, Paul is telling us he's eager. He says, I've got this debate in my head. Do I want to remain present here for my ministry, or do I want to be with God? And certainly he wouldn't be debating that if all he was going to do was go to a dark holding tank or something, waiting in soul sleep. So he was eager and excited to be with the Lord face to face, absent from the body, present with the Lord.
4: So there is no biblical justification or substantiation of the idea of a purgatory.
7: Absolutely not. You know, purgatory is this sort of refining idea. And really, I think it's an insult to the finished work of Christ. I mean, just think about it now. If Jesus hung on a cross to take your sins away, and if he rose from the dead to make you righteous, well, then why would you need to be in some sort of one-story purgatory waiting to get into Beverly Heavens later once you're good? Good enough. Oh my goodness, what are we saying? Let's respect the finished work of Jesus.
4: Wow. So aside from getting your book, which does a wonderful job of looking at 101 questions, and we've sampled a few of them for you, but there's a boatload left. If somebody just says, I want to believe, I'm confused, where do I start? Where do you start someone on the journey? Because they can't ask questions if they don't have some knowledge of what it is they want to learn about.
7: Yeah, well, I mean, obviously, starting with God's Word would be great. The Gospel of John is an amazing place to start. Maybe then you pop over, you read something like Ephesians. It's short, it's sweet. But if you're having some questions and doubts and misunderstanding of what you're reading, I would say, hey, pop over, visit our new website. It's unbelievable, Janet. It's BibleQuestions.com. You can ask any question and get an answer in 10 seconds or less. We spent a year prepping this site. 95 languages. People are asking in Chinese, in Arabic, people from all over the world. Fantastic. Going to BibleQuestions.com.
4: And we'll add that to our website. Andrew, thank you so much for a fascinating conversation. I hope this has made you curious enough to want to dig deeper into God's Word so you can grow up in Him. Thanks, friends. We'll see you next time on In the Market with Janet Parshall.
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12: Man, everywhere you look, guys are wearing baseball caps, and girls and women are wearing them, too. I mean, more often than not, the caps really don't have anything to do with baseball. From school to church to everyday life, you got more and more people wearing those caps. Every once in a while, I would say to my sons, hey, guys, you look so good without a hat. You look better. I usually got a simple explanation. I'll bet you know. Bad hair day, Dad. Yeah. Well, there are those days you don't have time to wash your hair or get it to look right, so you just cover it with a hat, right? Which leads to an interesting moment in Christian youth meetings when it's time to pray. Because, of course, hats come off when you pray, right? Well, no matter how bad your hair looks, God doesn't care. Now, I guess if you time it right, you can take it off after every eye is closed, hope no one peeks, and then put it back on real quick before anybody's got their eyes open. I'm Ron Hutchcraft, and I want to have a word with you today about no secrets in the throne room. Our word for today from the Word of God begins in Hebrews chapter 4, verse 12, and it says, the Word of God is living and active, sharper than any two-edged sword. It penetrates even to dividing soul and spirit and joints and marrow. It judges the thoughts and attitudes of the heart. Nothing in all creation is hidden from God's sight. Everything is uncovered and laid bare before the eyes of Him to whom we must give account. In other words, your hat is always off. What we've managed to cover up from everyone else, God sees. The covering comes off when you pray, or it ought to. But we have a tendency to get all dressed up for God. And we come to Him with this flowery prayer language. We talk to Him about religious stuff. But real prayer begins when you come into God's presence with the real you. The one who isn't all together like everybody else thinks you are. The one who's struggling and honest about it. The one who's hurting. The one who's doubting. Or the one who's grieving or sinning. And maybe you're falling. Maybe you're giving out or maybe even giving up. See, the first reason to come to God honestly is this. God already knows. That's what this says. All things are uncovered and laid bare. There's no point in coming to impress God. You come not as you ought to be, but as you are. And then in verse 15, we've got a second reason we can come honestly to God. It says, we do not have a high priest who's unable to sympathize with our weaknesses. But we have one who has been tempted in every way just as we are, yet without sin. God really understands. I mean, you're talking to the God who's been here. He's been hurt. He's been lonely. He's been exhausted. He's been criticized. Jesus was abandoned. He was slandered, tempted, betrayed. He was beaten. He was murdered. What a Savior. We can come uncovered to this Lord because He's walked this road. And Jesus gives us someone who laughs with us and who struggles with us and who cries with us. And there's one more reason to come honestly. God really responds to it. Yeah, verse 16 says, let us then approach the throne of grace with confidence that we may receive mercy and find grace to help us in our time of need. No condemnation and not just understanding. God sends two supernatural resources in response to our honest sharing. Mercy and grace, aimed right at the honest need you just poured out to Him. But God doesn't impose Himself. He only comes by invitation. You only know the empowerment of God's grace in an area that you've totally opened up to Him. Remember, bring the real you to God, like the hymn says, just as I am, without one plea, but that thy blood was shed for me. The you that's been hidden from everyone else, that's the you God wants. It's the one He wants to carry, that He wants to heal. Listen, a bad hair day is one thing. It's the bad heart days Jesus is concerned about. And when you pray, would you uncover what's really there?
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17: USA Radio News, I'm Anthony Lucero. The U.S. and Israel are reportedly preparing possible strikes on Iran's energy infrastructure as soon as this weekend. President Trump has not approved that plan as of yet, but said the U.S. will be hitting Iran very hard amid stalled negotiations. President Trump held a cabinet meeting at Camp David, warning voters that the U.S. border could face a surge in illegal immigration if Republicans lose control in the midterm elections.
18: If we're not in office, our country will be invaded at levels that made Spain look small time.
17: We're just over 3 months away from the midterm. Wall Street closed higher.
19: At the closing bell, the Dow Jones Industrial Average gained 276 points. The S&P 500 added 52 points. The NASDAQ rose 251 points. I'm Levon Putney.
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2: Seattle Deputy Police Chief Andre Sales has been appointed as the interim police chief by Mayor Katie Wilson. Wilson says she asked Chief Shad Barnes to resign following the mass shooting at the Seattle Center on Sunday. He was questioned about traveling outside of Seattle too often. Meanwhile, Sales said the investigation into the mass shooting remains a top priority for detectives and says he understands concerns people have about safety.
21: We hear you. We understand your anxiety. In response to these concerns, the Seattle Police Department will increase staffing at all remaining major summer events.
2: Fire restrictions remain in effect at all Bureau of Land Management public lands in Washington and Oregon. BLM officials are urging visitors to research additional restrictions and closures for places they plan to recreate this weekend, as the National Weather Service has issued a particularly dangerous situation red flag warning for tomorrow afternoon and evening. The rare warning signals exceptionally hazardous fire weather conditions across central and eastern Washington. In sports, the Seattle Mariners, who went 2-5 on their just-completed road trip and trailed Texas by 2.5 games for the lead in the American League West, begin a 9-game homestand tonight with the first of three against Minnesota, Seattle sending Bryce Miller to the mound. In the WNBA tonight, the Seattle Storm are at Atlanta, and in Major League Soccer tomorrow, the Seattle Sounders play at Portland. In our KCIS Seattle area forecast, mostly clear tonight, mostly cloudy tomorrow with a slight chance of rain late in the morning, then a chance of rain in the afternoon and evening. Mostly cloudy Sunday morning with a slight chance of rain, then mostly sunny in the afternoon and sunshine on Monday. Our lows tonight, the mid-50s to near 60. Highs tomorrow and Sunday, the mid-60s to lower 70s and in the 70s Monday. We'll take a look at traffic next.
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2: I-5 northbound in the Linwood area, just north of 405. Lanes 1 and 2 are blocked for a brush fire on the right shoulder. Firefighters working to put those flames out, and the backup is starting at the Kings-Snohomish County line. It's about a 20 to 25-minute delay. Then it slows, approaching downtown Everett off and on from 41st up to 529 in Marysville. That'll take you an extra 30-plus minutes. South southbound 5 into downtown Seattle, it's heavy from Northgate past Denny. That takes about an hour. Northbound 5, it's an off and on drive from Alboro up to the Ship Canal Bridge construction site. Expect an extra 20 minutes. About 25 minutes through downtown Bellevue on South 405, Northeast 8 to Coal Creek. Northbound 405 in Renton, just east of I-5 to the Maple Valley Highway, will take you an extra 15 to 20 minutes. And on the ferries, a 90-minute wait at Kingston, 1 hour at Edmonds, Mukilteo, and both directions on the Seattle-Bainbridge Island run. For KCIS Radio Traffic, I'm Keith Black.
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0: Hello, everybody. This is Pastor Rick's Daily Hope with Rick Warren. I'm really glad you're here. Today, we're continuing our series from Psalm 23 called Living in the Goodness of God. It's all about how God's goodness meets you right where you are and brings hope even in difficult seasons. So let's get started with the final part of a message called How Jesus Treats His Sheep.
5: Now, like all sheep, we not only wander, we also stumble. We also fall down many, many times in life. Anybody want to give a testimony on that? We've all stumbled. We've all fallen flat on our face. We do it with great regularity. Every time I wander, I get into trouble. The further I get away from God, the more problems I'm going to have in my life. The closer I get to the shepherd, the fewer problems I'm going to have, because he's going to be guiding me, guarding me, protecting me, directing me, things like that. So all sheep stumble, all sheep fall. And how does Jesus react to this? Let me just put it on the spot to you. What do you think Jesus does when you fall? When you fail? When you flub up? When you really embarrass yourself? When you do something really evil, wicked, mean, bad, and nasty? How does Jesus Christ respond to you? You know, you say, well, I'm a child of God. I should know better than this, but I really messed up just now. What I said, what I did. How does Jesus respond to your failures? Well, let's look at what he says in the scripture. Matthew chapter 12, verses 11 and 12. It talks about when a sheep stumbles and falls. And he says, Jesus said, if any of you has a sheep and it falls into a pit, circle that, falls into a pit. We'll come back to that. If any of you has a sheep that falls into a pit on the Sabbath, that's the day you're not supposed to work, in Jewish law, will you not rescue it and lift it out? It says, you know, even though it's a Sabbath, you're going to go save that sheep. Will you not rescue it and lift it out of the pit? How much more valuable is a man than a sheep? Jesus is saying, if a sheep falls into a pit, if a sheep fails and stumbles and falls into a pit, good common sense means you're going to rescue it. You're going to lift it out. You're going to recover it. Even if it's on the day that ceremonially you're not supposed to work. He said, well, what about in your own life? Isn't God going to act that way toward you? Now, let me give you an example of how you think God responds to your failures. Because unless you get this right, you're going to avoid God all the time. Every time you fail, and that's daily, it's going to cause you to pull away from God instead of going close to him. If you think God is going to restore you and rescue you when you fail, you're going to run to him every time you mess up. But if you think God's going to scold you and razz you and give you a long sermon about it and condemn you, you're not going to go to God on that. Let's say this. You're walking down the street one day and there's construction nearby and you happen to trip and you stumble and you fall into a ditch. In fact, it's not a ditch, it's a pit. And it's about 25 feet deep and there's no way you can get out on your own. You fall in a pit like this, you know, this sheep in Matthew 12 has fallen into a pit. It needs to be rescued. It needs to be lifted out. What's your response when you fall into a major pit, a moral pit, an ethical pit, a pit of depression, a pit of despair? What are you going to do in that pit? Well, you've only got about five major choices. They're called worldviews. Let me explain to you the difference. And I don't in any way mean to demean any of these religions. I'm just going to explain to you what they would say. When I was a young man and a young adult, I lived in Japan and I studied all the world religions. Let me sum them up for you about this particular issue. If you were 30 feet down in a pit and you couldn't get out and you're stuck there, if Buddha walked by and he looked down there, he would say, you are there because of karma. It's your karma. Karma means you get what you deserve in life. And because you were bad in a previous reincarnated life, you're now paying for it in this life. And if you're poor, you deserve to be poor because in the previous life you were bad. And if you are having a bad, if people abuse you, it's because you abused them in a previous life. Karma says you get what you've given in life. There's no such thing as innocent suffering in Buddhism. It's karma. So there's no comfort in Buddhism on that. I remember being in Louisiana 3 days after Katrina when thousands of people had lost everything they had. And I was on Larry King with a Buddhist monk, and he asked me what Jesus would say, and I explained about the comfort. And he asked the other guy, he goes, what words can you say that will comfort people? He didn't have anything to say. Why? Because in Buddhism, if you have suffering, it's your fault. It's called karma. And you deserved it. And you got that. I don't believe that. I believe there's innocent suffering in the world. But that is a legitimate worldview that people believe. I don't believe it. That there's no innocent suffering. Of course there's innocent suffering in the world. But a Buddha would walk by and he goes, you're there in the pit because of karma. You did something bad in your last life. And you deserve what you're at. And maybe if you do a little good, you'll have a better life next round. Okay, what about Muhammad? If Muhammad walked by, he would see you in the pit. He goes, you are there because you have violated the dignity of Allah. You have broken his commandments. You have disobeyed his rules. And you're there because you have violated the laws of Allah. Okay? I'm not putting this down. I'm just saying that's a Muslim view of life.

Really, it's an illusion. So you should not really be in pain, because if you can just get to a certain state, you won't feel the pain because you won't think you're in the pit anymore. That's essentially Hinduism. I've studied this. If you are a new age movement or self-help person and you are a new age coach or self-help coach, they would walk over, see the pit and say, just believe you can be out of the pit on your own. Believe you can fly. What man can conceive, he can achieve. Pull yourself up by your own bootstraps. You can do it. You can do it. You can do it. If a bird has had its wing cut off, you can tell that bird 1,000 times, believe you can fly. It's never going to fly. Sorry. Reality says, my wing was cut off. You're never going to fly, no matter how much you believe it. It's nonsense to say you can be whatever you believe. No, you can't. You could never be an opera singer because you'll never have that talent. That's not true. You can be everything God designed you to be. I could have all the belief. I'm never going to be an Einstein because I hate math. But the bottom line is this whole idea of, oh yeah, just believe enough and you'll just come out of the pit. You're not coming out of the pit, just believing. That's Pollyanna optimism, which has no basis in reality. I believe in positive thinking. It's far, far better than negative thinking. But it only works on stuff you can control. All the positive thinking in the world will not change stuff you can't control. And most of the world is out of your control. So, you're down there in the pit. Buddha says you're karma. Muhammad says you violated the laws of Allah. And the Hindu says it's not really a pit. Okay, you're just, it's an illusion in your mind. All pain is illusion in your mind. And the New Age says, you're a god. You're not a god, come on. You're not even a mini-me god. If you were a god, why are there so many problems in the world? Why haven't you solved, you can't even solve your own problems, much less the world's problems. You're not God. That is not any new age. That's the old lie. It's the oldest lie known to man. It's the first lie Satan told Adam and Eve when he said, eat this fruit and you'll be a god. That's the oldest lie in the book. You're a god. You're not a god. Well, the divine is in you. No, Christ could be in you, but you're not God on your own. So all these people say, you know, it's karma, it's this, it's this, this. Jesus comes by and here's what he says. Can I give you a handout? He doesn't make an excuse. Can I help you out? That's called being a savior. He doesn't excuse it. He doesn't judge it. Jesus said, I didn't come to judge the world. I came to save it. Can I give you a handout? That's the savior I serve. And that's the savior that 2.3 billion people in the world serve. Can I give you a handout? That's the salvation that God offers. And he says, I want to help you. There is real suffering in the world. It is not an illusion. Now, God does not cause suffering. He doesn't have to. There's plenty of it in the world. But he does allow it. And why does he allow it? Why does God allow suffering in the world? Well, God could take away all the suffering in the world just like that. All he'd have to do is take away our freedom of choice. Because if I always did the right thing, and you always did the right thing, and everybody else did all the right thing, the world wouldn't be broken. But God wants to give us a choice. God wants a group of people who choose to love him voluntarily. It's not love if you don't have a choice to not love. If you're forced to love, it's not love. God loves you, but he wants you to love him back. He could have made you a puppet on a marionette thing, and you pull a string and you pray six times a day. That's not love. That's being manipulated. So God gave you the freedom to make choices. The freedom to choose that God gave you is your greatest gift and your worst curse. Because we all make bad choices. And as a result, we wreck the economy and we wreck the environment. And the environment takes people's lives who are, innocent of particular things. And we all hurt each other, sometimes intentionally, sometimes unintentionally. God does not
cause suffering, but he does allow the consequences of our own decision. You are free to make any decision you want

0: you in life, but you're not free the moment you make that decision. Because now you've got the consequences of it. You're not free from the consequences of your decision. You're free to make the decision. You are not free from the consequences. The Bible says in Psalm 71:20, you allowed me to suffer a lot. See, allowed, didn't cause. You allowed me to suffer a lot, but you will bring me back from this deep pit, and you will give me a new life. You in a deep pit? Jesus says, let me help you out. You need a new life? Jesus says, be born again. This is the good news. When you let Jesus be your shepherd, you're no longer on your own. That takes away a lot of stress in your life. It's Proverbs 3, verse 25 and 26. You never need to be afraid of sudden disaster or hidden troubles that ensnare the wicked, for the Lord is your security, and he will keep you safe, and he will keep your foot from getting caught in a trap. And like that shepherd who's got that hook on the end of his thing, he'll pull you out of the briar bush, and he'll pull you away from the edge of the cliff when you're about to go over. Now, you're not to be afraid. He's going to be your security. He'll keep you safe. He'll keep you from stumbling. Finally, one more thing. Let's look at these. He says, if I bring my hurts to Jesus, he shows me compassion. And if I choose to follow Jesus, he's going to lead me in the right way, never the wrong way. And if I get confused and wander off, he's going to find me and bring me back like a sheep that's wandered. And if I fail or I fall into a ditch, he's going to rescue and recover me. And then finally, number five, because he's a good shepherd and God is a good God, if I trust him to save me, Jesus keeps me saved. If I trust him to save me, Jesus keeps me saved. I told you last week that it's the Savior's job to keep you saved. It's not your job to save yourself. It's not your job to keep yourself saved. It's your job to put your hand in the hand of God's. And when you put your hand in the hand of God, say, God, I'm all yours. The good, the bad, and the ugly, and I could never earn heaven. It's perfect, and I'm not, and I never will be. But I'm putting my hand in yours. I'm accepting your gift of salvation. I'm accepting your son as my savior, and I'm putting my hand in your hand. There will be days you want to let go, but God is never going to let go of your hand because he loves you. He's the good shepherd. Notice this verse, John chapter 10, verse 27 and 29, Jesus' words directly. He says, my sheep, he's the good shepherd, my sheep listen to my voice. That's how you know who's a believer and who's not. My sheep listen to my voice, and I know them, and they follow me. And then he says, and I give them eternal life, which starts the moment you put your hand in his hand, and they will never die, and no one can steal them out of my hand. My Father gave me my sheep to me, and he's greater than all. And no person can steal my sheep out of my Father's hand. Once you have put your life in the hand of God, there will be times you might want to pull back and say, I don't even know what I believe, and I doubt. No, God says, I'm not letting go. He says, you're in God's hand, and no man can pluck you out of God's hand. Your salvation is secure. You cannot lose your salvation once you've got it. If you were saved by works, the moment you stopped working, obviously you could lose it. But you're saved on the merits of Christ. You'd have to be unsaved on his demerits, and he didn't have any. This is grace. And you put your life in his hand, and he says, they're in my hand. Nobody can pull them out of God's hand. I've actually had people tell me, well, I know, I don't think people can steal your salvation, but I think you could jump out of God's hand by choice. And I say, how big do you think God's hand is? Really? You think it's so small you could get to the edge of it and then jump off? You could never get to the edge of God's hand. It is so big. It is not your job to keep yourself saved. It's your job to keep loving God, but it is God's job to keep you saved. He said, nobody can pull you out. And what I'm telling you, and you can relax over that, that if you've truly trusted Christ and known that you're not getting to heaven on your own, but only through the blood of Christ and the death of Christ and the resurrection of Christ, and you've committed your life to him and your hand is in the hand, Satan cannot steal your salvation. Sorrow cannot steal your salvation. Sickness cannot steal your salvation. Suicide cannot steal your salvation. Society cannot steal your salvation. You're in his hand. Look up here on the screen. Romans chapter 8, 38 and 39 says it's about as clear as it could be. There is nothing, this is the Bible, there is nothing that can ever separate us from his love. Death can't, life can't, the angels can't, the demons can't. Our fears for today and our worries about tomorrow, and even the powers of hell can't keep God's love away. If you put your hand in his hand, it's there, it's secure. And whether we are high above the sky in the deepest ocean, or nothing in all creation will ever be able to separate us from the love of God that is revealed in Christ Jesus our Lord. Is that good news? Hello. That's good news. And when you can truly say, the Lord is my shepherd, and you can truly say that, you are eternally secure. And everything else is taken care of. Last verse on the screen, 2 Peter chapter 1, verse 3. Jesus has the power of God, because he is God in human form, came to earth. Jesus has the power of God by which he has given us everything we need. Everything we need to live. Everything we need to live and to serve God. We have these things because we deserve them? No. Because we've promised to be perfect? No. We have these things because we know him. Do you know the shepherd? Let's bow our heads. So I end by asking this question, no matter where you're listening to this. Who's your shepherd? Who is your shepherd? Can you truly say, the Lord is my shepherd? Or are you a sheep without a shepherd? You know, you're not going to last very long in this life as a solitary sheep on your own. There are just too many predators. You need a shepherd, that's Jesus. And you need a flock to be a part of, that's a church. You find a good church home, that's my flock. Let me ask you another question. Knowing now how Jesus treats his sheep, whose flock do you want to be in? If not Jesus, who's going to offer you something, a better deal? Who's going to offer you a better deal? There is no political group that can offer you that, no economic group, no sexual identity group, no social group, no age group, no gender group. Nobody can offer these five benefits to you. You only get them from the creator of the universe, the Son of God, the Good Shepherd. So I invite you to pray this prayer right now, no matter where you are. Say, dear Jesus Christ, I want you to be my shepherd. I need you to guide me and I need you to guard me like the rod and the staff. I want you to protect me and I want you to direct me like the rod and the staff. I thank you for your power and authority which can protect me. And I thank you for your care and compassion which can care for me. Jesus, I want you to be the shepherd of my life, the Lord of my life, the master of my life. I want you to be the manager of my life, the CEO of the board of my life. And I want to bring my hurts to you when I'm hurting because I know you'll show me compassion. And I want to follow you because I know you'll lead me in the right direction. And Lord, it is comforting to know, this is the comfort of this passage, that if I get confused and wander off, you're going to find me and you're going to bring me back. Thank you that you came to earth to seek and save me because I was lost. And Lord, I even thank you for your discipline in my life. I realize it's not punishment. It's not out of anger. It's because you want what's best for me and you're a good God. And Lord, if it takes afflictions to teach me things, I know some things I'll only learn through difficulty. You may say to Jesus, Lord, I'm in a pit right now, and I need you to rescue and recover me. I'm in a pit of frustration. I'm in a pit of discouragement. I'm in a pit, a financial pit. I'm in a pit of depression. Lord, I'm in a pit of confusion. I need you to rescue and recover me. Jesus Christ, thank you that because I trust you to save me, you're going to keep me saved. That nobody can steal it. No illness, no authority, no government, no powers, that nothing will ever separate me from the love of Jesus Christ. Tonight, today, at this moment, I put my hand in your hand, and I give you all of myself, and I'm going to trust you to take me through my life and into heaven. I want to be a part of your family. I want to be a part of your flock. And I want to follow you. Thank you. The Lord is my shepherd. Amen.
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2: 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Now, did you get this? 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
5: And on this Friday, July 31st, 2026 edition of Newsmakers, Hamas has confirmed that it will disarm as part of a deal announced by U.S. President Trump that also requires Israel to end its strikes and withdraw from Gaza. It marks a potential breakthrough in ending the war, but implementation faces major challenges. Hamas also said that laying down its heavy weapons, which would come later in the process, was contingent on the creation of a Palestinian state, something Israel's current government adamantly rejects. Israel has not officially commented on the deal, which is part of a U.S.-brokered ceasefire announced last October. A federal judge has dismissed a challenge to California's law aimed at preventing anti-Semitism in public schools, allowing it to remain in effect. The judge ruled the plaintiffs failed to provide sufficient evidence that the law violates free speech protections. The complaint was filed by teachers, students, and the American Arab Anti-Discrimination Committee, which argued the measure discouraged classroom discussions about Palestinians and discriminated against Arab and Muslim perspectives. The law establishes a statewide anti-Semitism prevention coordinator and requires teachers to provide factually accurate, nonpartisan instruction. The plaintiffs are reviewing the decision while Jewish advocacy groups welcomed the ruling. Ukraine's ambassador to the Holy See says a visit by Pope Leo would provide a major boost to efforts to achieve a just and lasting peace. Ambassador Andrei Yurish made the comments after a senior Vatican official said the Holy See is seriously considering a papal visit to the country. Yurish says Ukrainians view the Pope as the foreign leader they most want to welcome and have repeatedly invited him to visit. The ambassador says recent Vatican missions to Ukraine demonstrate the Holy See's continued support for the country and its humanitarian efforts. Pope Leo has expressed solidarity with Ukrainians and called for an end to the war with Russia, as well as a just and lasting peace. A Christian missions organization says displaced Ukrainians have planted about 160 churches across Europe since Russia invaded in 2022. European Christian Mission International says many Ukrainians are embracing missionary work instead of viewing themselves only as refugees. The group says Ukrainian Baptists have established new churches as millions fled the war. Organization leaders say Ukrainian Christians are sharing their faith despite trauma, loss, and displacement. ECMI says the movement is bringing new congregations across Europe while spreading the Christian message. Christian Solidarity Worldwide is urging Nigeria's government to do more to free dozens of Christians abducted by Fulani militia. The group says seven people were killed and 37 others kidnapped during Easter attacks on two churches in Oriko and Kaduna State, with 11 more abducted days later in a nearby village. CSW says some captives have died from starvation and harsh conditions while being held. The organization is calling on state and federal authorities to rescue the surviving hostages and bring those responsible to justice. Nigerian officials maintain the government does not pay ransoms, despite questions surrounding previous hostage releases. In a unanimous ruling, the Arizona Supreme Court says clergy are not required to report child abuse. Monica Nelson reports.
6: The Arizona Supreme Court says pastors and priests and other clergy members don't have to report child abuse if they learn about it during a private confession or other confidential conversation connected to their faith. The court said Arizona law protects those conversations, and judges cannot tell a church when it should break its own religious rules. Supporters say it protects religious freedom. Child advocates argue some abuse could continue longer because information that might otherwise reach law enforcement would remain confidential. They worry fewer reports would mean fewer opportunities for authorities to intervene and protect victims. I'm Monica Nelson.
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5: In our KCIS Seattle area forecast, mostly clear tonight, mostly cloudy tomorrow with a slight chance of rain late in the morning, then a chance of rain in the afternoon and evening. Mostly cloudy Sunday morning with a slight chance of rain, then mostly sunny in the afternoon and sunshine on Monday. Our lows tonight, the mid-50s to near 60. Highs tomorrow and Sunday, the mid-60s to lower 70s and in the 70s Monday.
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7: When I'm reliable, when I'm doing my part, when I'm honoring commitments, when I'm showing up, when I'm bringing my best self as much as I can, when I'm revealing myself for transparency, when I am contributing to our relationship and doing my part, that's going to create a climate where she and I both feel like, yeah, we're in this. We're both in this. We have value. We belong. And this relationship is protected and safe.
8: 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I'm Ann Wilson.
9: And I'm Dave Wilson, and you can find us at familylifetoday.com. This is Family Life Today. So we got Ron and Nan Deal back in the studio. We're going deep. We're talking about stuff that is real in our marriages and families.
8: But it's also super practical. I think you're going to really like it. And I know that you're going to identify with a lot of the things we're going to talk about today.
9: All right. So you've got attributes of love on this pillar. I'm looking at this amazing drawing. Yeah. I'm guessing you didn't draw.
10: No, we didn't. Didn't come up with this.
9: You know, under love, you got unique, worthy, and belonging. You mentioned it a little bit, but explain unique. If I'm loved, are you saying that I sense that I am so special and unique?
10: That's it. Uniqueness and specialness. Yeah, there's a million people out there that could be your spouse, but this is the person you've chosen. This is the person. This is your child. I mean, you know, we all feel that.
11: Oh, definitely. Oh.
10: That's the thing that most of us really love and cherish is feeling unique to the person who loves us, feeling unique to our parents, feeling and making one another feel unique and reminding each other, you're the one for me. You know, those kind of comments are the things that elevate our status. And within a relationship, that's an important piece to feeling like you're loved.
9: You know, it's interesting. In our marriage, when I feel like Anne celebrates my uniqueness.
10: There you go.
9: I mean, and she didn't for a long time, and probably I didn't deserve it. I honestly, sitting here right now, I feel like you love how I'm quirky and weird and just who I am. She really appreciates it. I want to run home to that.
10: Yes.
9: Who wouldn't?
10: Yes. Yeah, right.
9: Is that what you're talking about?
10: That's what we're talking about.
9: Have you guys gotten to that place?
11: Oh, definitely.
10: Absolutely.
11: Oh, definitely.
10: What I love about her, like, especially the transformation in her, that is something that, I mean, when her eyes light up, she has the most beautiful green eyes. And I've always noticed that. But when she sparkles, it's sort of like it just comes alive again in me. And I just am so drawn to her beauty.
11: And your uniqueness, the thinker that you are, and oh man, the details in just travel, just coming here, the details into the travel and the planning. And you're always a step ahead.
9: Now, how did you get from that bugged you?
11: Oh, it drove me
9: nuts. Now you celebrate it.
11: I worked on me and my pride.
9: So it wasn't him.
11: No, it wasn't him.
9: I mean, maybe he got better at some of the edges, but it was you.
11: It was me, for sure.
9: Yeah.
11: It was definitely me. And it was a pride and it was a selfishness. And I think angerness and bitterness that took
12: resentment.
11: For sure, resentment.
12: Yeah.
11: Oh, for sure.
12: Yeah.
10: The words I appreciate is speaking to uniqueness. I appreciate the way you cook this meal. I appreciate the way you put pillows on our bed, even though I think it's really unnecessary to make the bed every single day. I appreciate, you know,
9: 18 pillows.
10: If you're a parent, thinking about your children and complimenting, catching them doing something right. Mm-hmm. We're really good at parenting and catching them doing something wrong, but attending to the good things that our children do spontaneously and go, wow, did you just shared your toy with your brother. That's fantastic. That's commenting on uniqueness.
12: Well, I remember saying to our kids, and now I say it to our grandkids, of just kind of snuggling with them, of saying, can you believe there's nobody like you in the whole world?
11: Yes.
12: And there never has been, and there never will be.
10: That's
11: right.
12: I'm like, and we get to be with you. Like, it's like you're so unique. Nobody, and God has so many special things inside of you. We don't even know about them yet. It's going to be so fun to see who God made you
9: and
12: to
9: you
12: be.
9: And you even think as a parent or a grandparent, they're probably not hearing that when your kids walk out of your house. They
11: definitely.
9: Go to school, middle school, high school. They're not being told. They're being cut down because other people want to build themselves up.
12: And they want to be like everybody else.
9: And so they need a home where they can walk in and feel, there's a word, safe.
10: That's it. Mm-hmm.
9: Like they think I'm special here.
10: So listen to our themes. Uniqueness speaks to their sense of identity. I'm somebody and I'm loved. Ooh. That's what this is driving at. Another word is worthiness. You feel worthy when people love you. You feel like you're worth something. You have inherent value. Now, we all get this when we think about God and his love for us and how he's all the comments we have in scripture about that. Even on a human level, though, it speaks to my value when you're near me and you say, I just want to hold your hand. I just want to sit. Can we just sit and be together? Like those things, like I said that, Ann, and you smiled. It immediately warms something in you. When you feel like, wow, they care enough about me to want to be with me, to be near me, to spend time with me, all of that is speaking to worthiness.
12: It's funny, when we were in seminary, we had somebody do this like healing kind of prayer, which was interesting. Mm. And so they did this thing, you could do this with your kids too, like picture yourself on a boat, you know, so you just see it in your mind. And then picture all of a sudden you hear Jesus call your name and you see Jesus on the water. And then Jesus calls you to come to him. And so I'm like doing this. I think I was probably 22 years old and I'm picturing it. And Jesus says, come. And in my thought, I couldn't get close to him.
9: Wow.
12: I couldn't walk close to him because I felt unworthy.
9: Yeah.
12: Mm-hmm. And I think so many of us feel unworthy with God, and then we don't feel worthy anywhere. It's like a little secret of our unworthiness. That's like a badge that we hide from everybody. But it was shocking to me that I couldn't even get close to Jesus because I felt so unworthy because of my sexual abuse, because I'm not worthy to be around the King.
9: Right. One of the things I love about the story of the woman at the well in John 4, and it's a hidden element of this story. That story is what we call a sin starter. Anybody listening to John tell that story in the first century would have said, oh, we know this one. The story starts, a guy goes to a well and he meets a woman. Now, the Hebrew people, the Jewish people know that story. That's how Jacob met his wife. That's how Moses met his wife. Like the great fathers of our faith. Oh, we love this one. And she's a worthy woman and he's a worthy man and they're going to do great things for the kingdom. Mm-hmm. But John's story goes like this. A guy goes to a well and he meets a woman and she is unworthy. Mm-hmm. And all the people would have said, whoa, hold up. We don't like this story. This doesn't make any sense to us. She has to be worthy. That's the point of the story. Jesus makes her worthy. Mm-hmm. Every one of us is the woman at the well in our shame, all alone, middle of the day, heat, no friends.
13: Hiding.
9: Yeah. We are her.
13: Yeah.
9: And he makes us worthy by his word, by the washing of the water, by what he offers. That's the story that John wants us to pick up. And of course it's difficult because in our mind, we're unworthy. Why do we think we're unworthy? Because life, we've had relationships in this life that didn't always affirm that worthiness. So again, we always have to come back to who does God say about who I am?
11: Or like you said, Ann, you had circumstances, very terrible circumstances happen to you. Or like me, the baggage I brought into the marriage was a lifetime of just feeling unloved, not being in a loving home that poured that into me. And those messages run deep. They run deep. They defined me. And they also surrounded me with pain. And so then to allow myself to be loved by others, I was the defender of myself forever, especially with Ron, because I learned to defend myself. Mm. I learned what I didn't like and what I needed from people and what I wanted from people, but what I wasn't getting. For me, coming into the relationship, I came in void of some of that in my life. And so I've really had to journey with the true source of that, the woman at the well.
12: Yeah.
9: Belonging is the third element of love, gives us a sense of identity. And this woman at the well story, I mean, she immediately feels belonging. She was all alone at the beginning of the story. At the end of the story, she feels so confident. She runs back to town, starts telling everybody, I met this guy.
11: You got
9: to
11: get this missionary.
12: Like, she's an outcast.
9: She's overflowing.
12: She doesn't care.
9: Why? Because now she's family. She belongs. Mm-hmm. She knows who she is. She knows who she belongs to. Oh my goodness. I mean, that is such an important story. So when I claim my wife, when I say I would marry you all over again, that tells her she belongs. When I look at my children and I go, man, there's nobody else. I mean, you're it. Nan used to say our kids were day, night, and dusk. Three
12: they
9: boys,
12: were.
9: All different personalities.
12: They were.
9: And that was their uniqueness, right?
12: Yeah.
9: There's a uniqueness. Their gifts and talents were different. And we would call those out and we would see those things and compliment those things and pull them forward as much as we could. And we would also claim them in the sense that you're with us, you're part of us, you're ours. There's nobody like you. That's how we end up coming to believe that I'm loved and lovable. And that's so important in childhood because that's what we carry into marriage.
13: Yeah.
11: If you do come from a family of origin where that was void, it was never given to you, or circumstances like you, Anne, where
12: trauma,
11: God is a God of redemption. He is a God of hope. He is a God of love. He can redeem that. He can heal that and he can restore that. And that is what you need.
13: Yes. I remember being in prayer after doing some healing and therapy. But I remember having that picture again of Jesus reaching out his hand. And I remember feeling like, oh, he died for me to be worthy. His blood has made me worthy. And I felt like I had that picture of in my mind of him reaching out to me, me taking his hand and him calling me my beloved. Oh, I do belong. I am his. I am his. And all of us want that sense of belonging.
10: And it's no mistake that God creates a thing called the church. Where we belong as soon as we come to faith and join the family of God. Like that whole community thing is super important to, again, feeling sense of love and where we fit.
9: It's interesting when you talk to pro athletes or anybody that's been on a team and then retires after decades. Because I've talked to a lot of them, and I'm like, you miss the game? Not really. You miss Sundays? No. What do you miss? Every single person I've ever asked that always says, I miss the locker room, miss the guys, I miss the community. We did something together.
5: Yes.
9: You know, it's just that belonging. I had my identity. I was a part of something, and it wasn't just me, it was us.
13: And if you're not in a local church that's like a Bible preaching, like they are loving Jesus, you're missing that belonging of the body, which we all need.
11: Definitely.
13: We want to hear from you.
9: Yeah, like literally hear you.
13: You can leave us a voice message with your questions, concerns, praise reports, or whatever.
9: Or maybe you just want us to answer a question or explore a certain topic. Whatever you want to say, you get to call and say.
13: All you have to do is go to speakpipe.com/familylifetoday. Again, that's speakpipe.com/familylifetoday, or get the link in the show notes.
9: Okay, talk about safe.
10: Okay.
9: Trust.
10: So, trust is wrapped up and gives us safety. And there's three elements of that. There's a sense of reliability in the relationship. Transparency is an element here. And then fairness. Now, that one's a fun one to talk about. But reliability, it has to do with, can I rely on Nan to do what she says she's going to do? And basically, this is the big one in the sense of commitment. Like, is she really honoring commitments that she's made to me? And do I honor the commitments I've made to her? But it's also the little things. Like, you know, you're disappointed when they say, yeah, I'm going to pick that thing up for you at the store and bring it home. And then they forget.
9: Or I'm going to be home at six.
10: And they don't call. And they don't, you know, and then they're, now, if it happens every once in a while, reliability is still there. By the way, the Hargraves, Terry Hargrave and his wife Sharon, they've kind of quantified this. They say 90% of the time, if you're reliable, then we basically still have a trustworthy relationship. But a little bit more than, less than 90%, and all of a sudden, things call into question. Let me ask you this. If you were to go, ladies, to get your hair done, and you walk out with a chop job, how often are you going back? How many times would you give them another?
13: I will never go back. Never.
9: One time.
10: See, one time. Reliability's not there, you're not going back. If you took your dog to get their hair cut, and they kind of didn't do it so great, but the next time it was great, or they did five good and then one bad.
11: Well, you're talking to a dog lover, so I would not go back. But
13: I'm a dog lover too. I wouldn't either, but yeah, but we get what you're saying, right? You guys aren't very grace-giving people. But you're talking about, yes, our hair and our dogs.
9: That's right. Well, let's get real. What about an affair?
10: Oh, now we've...
9: A vow has been broken.
10: Now we've... reliability is
9: gone.
10: How do
9: I trust?
10: You don't trust.
9: Yeah.
10: I mean, that's the point, is that it has been broken and lost, and there is a massive repair process.
9: Can I get your trust back?
10: Absolutely.
9: How?
10: You're going to earn it back one step at a time. You're going to restore reliability. Okay?
9: Yeah.
10: Now, there's a lot of things that are involved in that. You know, confession and owning and taking responsibility for
11: Being transparent.
10: Being transparent. Oh,
11: right,
10: yeah.
11: For sure.
10: That's the next element is transparency, which is... Hey, we're never going to have a relationship. Two people don't ever fall in love with one another if you don't ever open up about who you are, if you don't show something of yourself. I mean, that's integral to even the beginning of a journey, but ongoing in a relationship. Like, it matters when she comes home at the end of the day and says, how was your day, Ron? And I go, hey, it's fine. You know, how long are you going to live in a relationship where you get two words and nothing about their experience, what they're feeling, what they're thinking about life. You try to do parenting without, you know, the other person never has an opinion about anything. Where are you, right? Mm-hmm. I mean, without an open transparency, obviously there's no substance. Back to rebuilding after an affair, you're going to have to be completely transparent about who I was and what I did, and I'm learning what led me down that road of vulnerability, and I take full responsibility for, like, all of that paves the way for you to then begin to start living a reliable life back to a new track record of trustworthiness. And at some point, the spouse can begin to trust you again. I don't get to decide if I'm the offender when you start trusting me again. Like, I've got to have a long track record to prove that I'm on a new path.
9: This pillar, reliability, trustworthiness, or openness and transparency. And then what is fairness?
10: Fairness is that there's a give and take in relationships. And we should be able to expect that we each do our part. But this is not keeping score.
11: I was just going to say, it's not keeping a ledger.
10: This is not about, well, wait a minute, I've done 9 good things for you lately, and you've only done 6 for me. And
9: I
10: you
9: do
10: need
9: that
10: to
9: every
10: step
9: week.
10: Which, by the way, there's a message in. If you find yourself keeping score, it's telling you you don't feel safe.
11: Do you keep score? Do you do that?
9: No.
11: Oh,
9: no, but I have felt that in our past.
11: Yes.
9: And it's really, I do everything around here. You do little around here. Yes. And she was right.
10: What people are really asking is, ultimately, am I safe in this relationship and am I loved? Because if you love me, you'll do stuff. You'll
9: get
10: do,
9: off the couch, help me.
10: You'll be part of the process.
11: Team.
10: Exactly.
11: Here was where I kept score. Oh, you're doing it for everybody else?
10: Yeah.
11: Mm-hmm. Oh, me too, man. Yeah. Oh, my. Let me just tell you how many things you've done for so-and-so and so-and-so and this and that and this and that. And I got one.
13: Yeah, I totally did that. Yeah.
11: And that just sent me into resentment every single time.
10: Because you didn't feel loved.
11: I didn't feel loved.
10: See, it all tracks back to these two things. I'm telling you, everything tracks back to a question about love or trustworthiness and safety. So fairness, though, needs to be said. I can have a general expectation that Nan's going to do her part. I mean, nobody enjoys a relationship. Would you have a business relationship or a client relationship where you do 100% of everything and they do nothing? You provide the product, they never pay you. Nobody would stand for that. If you have a friendship where you're the one who always calls, you're the one who says, let's get together, and you make it happen, and then they never do. Like, there's nothing offered from the other side. A marriage that's out of balance like that is not going to experience safety. Friendships, et cetera. Parent-child relationships. I work with kids a lot who single-parent homes or blended family homes, and there's been a disruption in the family story, and one parent is now sort of MIA. Guess what? That hurts a child's heart, right? Mm-hmm. They can't rely on you. We're back to reliability. And they don't have a sense that you contribute what I should expect a dad or a mom to do. Likewise, parents expect certain things out of their kids. This is how you belong in this family. You do your chores and we do ours. So I think sometimes we get so scared of saying, well, nobody's keeping score, as if that means we don't have a genuine expectation that we all contribute. Okay, what are we saying with all this? What we're saying is, when I'm reliable, when I'm doing my part, when I'm honoring commitments, when I'm showing up, when I'm bringing my best self as much as I can, when I'm revealing myself, transparency, when I am contributing to our relationship and doing my part, that's going to create a climate where she and I both feel like, yeah, we're in this, we're both in this, we have value, we belong, and this relationship is protected and safe. The point of all of this, guys, when I feel loved and safe, I flourish. Here's the punchline. When I feel loved and safe, I give.
11: Yeah, I was just going to say.
10: Self-giving love becomes easy. Mm-hmm. Sacrifice becomes easy. Surrender becomes easy because I'm safe in this thing. The minute I start doubting or call into question either love or safety, I start thinking how much I want to give. I start calculating whether or not, am I losing here? Do I want to? It completely unwinds my flourishing and it unwinds what I begin to offer into the relationship.
11: I think when we're both feeling that, we both bring the best of ourselves to it. I mean, what you are good at, you are very good at, an amazing provider. I'm more of the caretaker and the needs meter.
9: Mm-hmm.
11: And I see those. You're amazing at all the details that have to do with the home and the cars. And I couldn't do all those things. And I wouldn't want to because you're better at that than I. When we come into that feeling, that love and that trust and that safety, we both bring the best of ourselves. And then our usness is blessed by that. And I think that blesses our children and our grandson. I really do.
9: How long did it take you to get there?
11: Well, how...
10: We've been married 40 years.
11: 40 years.
10: Yeah. 40 years.
11: Yeah.
10: And we've kind of said, you know, we had elements of this. And I think most couples do. But then there's these moments of doubt and concern. And then we had a season of our life, probably 10 years,
11: so
10: where
11: dry.
10: We didn't, neither one of us felt safe. Neither one of us
11: were trying.
10: Right. So off and on, you know, there's been questions and doubts and concerns. And at the same time, a whole lot of good. I would say it's only been the last decade, maybe even less, that we have felt like we're thriving.
9: You've been married?
10: 40
9: years. Yeah, that's why I asked that.
10: 30 years spending time going,
9: wow. Ours has been similar in terms of, I would say, the last 10 or 20 years, but it wasn't the first 10.
10: That's right.
9: Mm-hmm. And so I don't want a couple that just got married to be discouraged, but I think... You don't figure this out for a while. Yeah. It's a struggle.
10: You got to grow up.
9: That's okay.
10: Yes.
9: In some ways, I had this image in my head. It's like I'm a car with a full gas tank, and I'm holding a gas pump right here. If my tank is full, I drive by every gas station.
10: Yeah.
9: Why would I even look? But when it's empty or even half empty,
10: that's right.
9: I drive out, and I'm like, you're just stopping everywhere to get feeling loved and feeling trusted.
10: Mm-hmm.
9: So it could be... achievements, it could be whatever.
10: Exactly.
9: But when you, and I did this last night, Anna know this. I mean, when I looked at her last night in the middle of the night, snoring.
11: Was I snoring?
9: Only because she's got this really bad cold. She never snores. But I hear her, you know, because she's so congested. And I look over at her and I'm like, I am so in love with this woman. No, that's what I thought. And I feel so loved. And I knew we were talking about this today, and this, I felt safe. I feel safe.
10: Mm-hmm.
9: Now, I couldn't say that in year 1 through 10, maybe.
10: Mm-hmm.
9: I feel that. And when you said that just a minute ago, flourish, I feel like I'm the best man version I could be of myself. And it's because this woman loves me and trusts me in a way I don't deserve. That's the gospel.
10: Mm. You know? Part of the problem is that life has... given us some imperfect relationships where we didn't feel loved and safe with parents, family, maybe spouse, a former spouse. And so how do we rise above that and act better than we feel? That's something worth talking about.
9: Next time we get you back in here, we'll talk about that. And again, the book is The Mindful Marriage, and you can get it at familylifetoday.com. 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You're going to want to share this with everybody you know. Trust me, when you read it, you'll know what I mean by that.
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18: USA Radio News, I'm Anthony Lucero. The U.S. and Israel are reportedly preparing possible strikes on Iran's energy infrastructure as soon as this weekend. President Trump has not approved that plan as of yet, but said the U.S. will be hitting Iran very hard amid stalled negotiations. President Trump held a cabinet meeting at Camp David, warning voters that the U.S. border could face a surge in illegal immigration if Republicans lose control in the midterm elections.
19: If we're not in office, our country will be invaded at levels that made Spain look small time.
18: We're just over 3 months away from the midterm. Wall Street closed higher.
20: At the closing bell, the Dow Jones Industrial Average gained 276 points. The S&P 500 added 52 points. The NASDAQ rose 251 points. I'm Levon Putney.
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5: In our KCIS Seattle area forecast, mostly clear tonight, mostly cloudy tomorrow with a slight chance of rain late in the morning, then a chance of rain in the afternoon and evening. Mostly cloudy Sunday morning with a slight chance of rain, then mostly sunny in the afternoon, and sunshine on Monday. Our lows tonight, the mid-50s to near 60. Highs tomorrow and Sunday, the mid-60s to lower 70s, and in the 70s Monday.
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25: I know when I was 10, I had to move from Illinois to New Jersey. That was just devastating. Two different cultures. It was fifth grade, you know, that prepubescent. Everything about the move was really awful, right? And going back and thinking about how the Lord was so faithful to me, and then reiterating, be able to tell that story for my children. There were some really hard days.
26: Yeah.
25: But this is how the Lord showed up.
27: That's Darby Strickland describing how change can affect children in some negative ways. And what can we do about it as parents to help shepherd our kids through the inevitable changes of life? Well, that's our topic today on Focus on the Family with Jim Daly. I'm John Fuller, and we're glad you've joined us.
26: John, we all have different reactions to change. I think we understand that better as adults when you make a move or you go off to college or whatever you might do. There's even times then when that change is impacting us. I mean, I remember going to college. I felt in my sophomore year, I was really in a bad place. It was just, you know, kind of funky. I didn't feel like I was fitting in. I didn't know if I was after the right major. My friendships weren't that strong, you know, and you just get into this place. So you have to manage that. But for young children, that becomes far more difficult. And I'm so looking forward to talking with Darby today because this is important. We often as adults kind of look over those changes and miss the cueing that our kids are giving us that they're struggling with a change of school, et cetera. And we need to be in tune with that.
27: We do. And Darby is positioned well to guide us through this topic. She's a counselor and author, and she's written a number of books about abuse and trauma, and she's got some resources now about how change impacts children. We'll hear more about those. One is called Helping Your Children with Change, Holding Fast to God During Upheaval. It's a very short, quick read, and it's going to equip you as a mom or a dad to really get a handle on this. The other is a children's book called A Big Change Happened, Helping Children Through Upheaval. It's a delightful book, wonderfully illustrated, and really powerful for younger children. Learn more about Darby and her other books, and these two in particular, on our website.
26: Darby, welcome to Focus on the Family. Again, it's so good to have you back.
25: Thank you.
26: Yeah. And, you know, that's so interesting, that setup there. I think you would agree with what I was saying in terms of managing change. It is so true that as adults, we get more proficient at it as we get older,
25: Absolutely.
26: More capable.
25: Yep.
26: But then we're not seeing it through the eyes of a 3-year-old, a 5-year-old, right?
25: Correct. Yeah. Everything overwhelms them.
26: Right.
25: Yeah.
26: And it can be just that, overwhelming. And we'll say things like, yeah, okay, it'll be okay. And then we keep moving, but the kids are stuck.
25: Yeah.
26: They're like, what? You had a funny opening that I wanted to capture because you said you had this, you know, kind of remorse to change when your minivan died.
25: Yeah.
26: Okay, so how are you attached to the minivan?
25: I know, right? And, you know, I think it's I was a homeschooling mom raising three kids, driving them everywhere in the minivan to go see my parents, trips to Florida, just really sentimental.
26: Yeah.
25: I was speaking at a conference, came home, and it stopped working. So I left it at a dealer. My husband came, rescued me, praise the Lord, drove me home. And 2 days later, we got a call saying, you know, it's not worth repairing.
26: That's a well-used minivan.
25: It was. But just like the lump in my throat of, I'll never see it again.
26: Yeah, all the memories.
25: All the memories, yeah. And it was, and I think what it was actually the realizing of the transition. My children don't need a minivan anymore.
26: Ooh.
25: Right?
26: So that was much deeper.
25: Yes.
26: That was like an episodic thing. I'm not that mom anymore. Yeah. I'm another type of mom.
25: Yeah,
26: right?
25: My children are launching. The Lord is doing great things. There's exciting things happening. But my life is rapidly changing. And the death of the minivan just was this huge symbolic moment for me.
26: Mm-hmm. Yeah, and it's so, you know, kind of winsomely insightful about change. But on the more serious side, explain how children, young children particularly, process change differently than adults and how we have to be careful not to look past it.
25: Yeah. Well, young children don't necessarily understand how the world works.
26: You think.
25: Right? And so they rely heavily on routines. And we see that when we put our kids to bed and they want the same book every night. Right? You deviate from their routine and they let you know about it.
26: Yes.
25: Right? And so change involves the routine being upset in a multitude of ways. If it's a change of school or home or family dynamics, right? So they don't have those routines. They don't know what to expect. They can't predict what's coming next. And that really ties into their sense of safety. Sometimes it goes to the level of belonging. So they come with, I think, a set of questions that when you're 3 or 5, they can't articulate.
26: They feel it.
25: They feel it, right? But they can't necessarily talk about it in the way that you and I, like I could talk about the minivan. This was really hard and I could understand why I got really emotional.
26: Yeah. What's the book, the children's book about the moon? What do you guys remember?
25: Goodnight Moon.
26: Goodnight Moon.
25: Yeah.
26: Oh my, I can't believe I can't remember the title because I read that thing 1,000 times.
25: Yes.
26: To where it got to the point where I was trying to hurry it along.
25: Yes. Yeah.
26: You know how dads do, right? And we change the words a little because we're getting a little bored.
25: Yes.
26: But even that kind of redundancy gives a child a sense of security.
25: Yeah, structure, right? Yeah.
26: They know they got that story coming. We would laugh at the same points. I mean, I would sit there and go, my goodness, you know, I had to change it from comb to something else, from porridge to oatmeal,
25: just to keep the boys engaged.
26: You know, keep me engaged.
27: Yeah, that might be.
26: But there is... We think maybe too lightly about some of those things, right? I go back and I think as a father, I was probably a little too flippant with some of that, not really capturing the importance of those things. Speak to that need for moms and dads to think about what you're doing for that 3-year-old and what it's providing them.
25: Yeah, I think we have to recognize that it's our job to kind of shepherd them through it, right? Oftentimes when there's a big change, there's big things happening in our world. We're packing up a house, or maybe we're going through a separation, or we're having to make a big decision about where we're sending them to school, and we're not sure. So we're attending to all these multitude of details, and our children often get lost, and they're often reaching out to us with, you know, maybe their behavior is regressing, or maybe they're asking us 1,000 questions, right? And they very repetitive. And we're looking at that as a behavior, right? When we're forgetting to say, oh, what's going on within them? Where do they need me to help shepherd them through this?
26: And in that context, I mean, there's going to be degrees of change. I mean, there are lighter issues, but still being attentive as a parent is important because you don't know where your child's going to get stuck.
25: Right.
26: I can remember, oh my goodness, I did not want to go to school, kindergarten, Alhambra Elementary School, for all those people in Southern California. We lived on 5th Street, right a block away from the school. I don't know why I had such a fear of going to school. I don't know if it was I love my freedom, you know, or whatever it was. I like to play Batman and Superman and fly around the neighborhood with towels with
27: clothespins
26: around it. I mean, I did. And then I had to go to school. My mom literally had to drag me, my heels in the ground.
25: Yeah.
26: And then I went to school that first day. Fell in love with my teacher, Mrs. Smith, and I loved it. And then I didn't want to go home.
25: Right. Well, it was the imaginary to the concrete, right?
26: Afternoon, the same afternoon that mom drugged me to school, I didn't want to leave school.
25: Right, right.
26: But even that, to be in tune, that's a fairly light degree. It was great. I'm sure my mom was over the moon that I enjoyed school
25: and
26: wanted to go back.
25: Yeah.
26: And I adjusted in one day.
25: Yeah.
26: But when we start looking at more difficult things, big moves to different city, different state, maybe divorce, if we can touch on that. Those are far more emotional and deeper wounds for children to figure out, how does this change impact me?
25: Right. Well, a lot of those changes that you're naming actually come with a sense of loss, right? And so we actually have to grieve things that we lose, whether it's my parents living together, the idea of what God ordained as a family is breaking up, or just my friend, right? My friend group is going to change. So there's so many losses and micro losses in some of those bigger changes.
26: You know, and the thing we do as adults, we're moving.

0: first thing is actually to realize it's okay if your children are sad. There's something in us parents that we want to rush our children through the hard parts of life. We don't want to see them in pain. I don't want to cause my children a little heartache, let alone a big one. It's uncomfortable for me to see them sad. So I think the response is we rush them through that. Instead of sitting with them in the sadness, being willing just to take the time and say, this is really hard, but God can help us here. We are not without hope, even in the hard.
1: It's kind of an indication of our unhealthiness as adults, too, right? That we're not slowing down.
0: Yes.
1: Think of Jesus when the disciples were like, keep those kids away.
0: Yeah.
1: And Jesus lingered. Hey, wait a minute.
0: Yeah.
1: Don't get in between me and the kids.
0: No.
1: The kids are like the kingdom of heaven.
0: Amen.
1: I mean, there is something there that, I mean, even that Jesus was in a position, obviously, being the Son of God. He knew it.
0: Yeah.
1: But he knew to slow down and to, what a day that must have been to just sit around Jesus, sit in his lap, these little 5, 6, 7-year-olds.
0: Yeah.
1: Wouldn't that be awesome?
0: It would. Just to have someone delighting in you, being willing to be interrupted by your needs. Yeah.
1: You know what's interesting to think about is that they wanted to see him and talk to him as a little child.
0: Yes.
1: What was he portraying that was so attractive to the kids?
0: That was so inviting.
1: Yeah, so inviting. That's what I want to peer into. I would love to have seen that. It's without words. We don't have that description. But something to get my attention when I was 5, it would have had to have been pretty good.
0: Yes.
1: I mean, a smile or whatever it was, a good story.
0: Mm-hmm.
1: I mean, I don't know, but something grab those kids that Jesus was doing or expressing, right?
0: We would have to assume it was some way that he was expressing love, whether towards them or others, that just mesmerized them.
1: Warmth. That's, and who knows?
0: Yeah.
1: Let me ask you, you've identified ways that children can react to change. Let's start with preschoolers. How does change affect that age group? And this is good for the parents just before they're in school. How does adopting or not adopting to change?
0: Oftentimes with preschoolers, you'll see them being really clingy, right? They're going to want more of you, more
1: hanging
0: of your
1: on mom's
0: time,
1: leg.
0: Right? They might take longer at bedtime in all the ways that frustrate us. Also, there can be behavioral regressions, right? There can be returning, sucking on the thumb or, bedwetting. So we just want to be curious. Anytime our child has mastered a skill in their growing up and then they regress, instead of just asking, what's going on with my child? Why am I seeing this behavior?
1: I mean, hopefully focus on the family can be a place for that resource, but a parent being attentive, all of us as adults, we're moving fast, and it's kind of like your minivan. I mean, maybe we should have changed the oil a little sooner. But when it comes to parenting, those cues are important, and we can blow right by them, like the thumb sucking, for example. If your child hasn't been doing that, all of a sudden is doing that, that could be a cue that something is occurring emotionally.
0: Yeah. And it's just a great moment. And sometimes as a parent, we don't know, right? And that's what brings us to our knees and we're asking the Lord for help. We're making time for our children. Like that's when you have to kind of slow down and spend an extra 20 minutes with them, eyeball to eyeball, get on the floor and be playing with them. Just try to draw out from them. What's going on? What you've been thinking about?
1: Yeah, that's good.
2: 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And she's speaking out of her expertise about helping kids change. And she has two delightful resources that we want to point you to. One is a small little booklet called Helping Your Children with Change, Holding Fast to God During Upheaval. It's a very quick read. It's going to give you some good things that grab onto as you're moving through some changes with your child. Another would be this children's book that is wonderfully illustrated and has a really powerful message. A Big Change Happened, Helping Children Through Upheaval. 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And also sign up for our Age and Stage newsletters. 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
1: Darby, that's great for kind of that 2 to 5 year old perspective and be engaged and notice behaviors and, you know, talk to people who know. And if you don't,

0: have that resource, call us. We'll help you with that and give you some ideas on how to notice things and what they may mean and how to talk to your child about it. Of course, these books by Darby will help as well. 6 to 11. This gets a little more serious because they're starting to form and kind of finalize their cognitive abilities. By 9, 10 years old, a child truly does understand the world they're in at a fairly adult level and can begin to think about things in adult ways. So what kind of change management are you looking for there to help your child?
1: Yeah, well, I really want them to take what's going on in their heart and be able to understand that in light of what God's doing in their life. And so in that age group, I'm spending more time narrating, and I might do that as a mom saying, yeah, we're moving and I'm really nervous about who I'm going to meet at this new church. And I'm praying that the Lord's going to bring me friends and he's going to replenish some of these really important relationships.
0: You're saying that as mom and dad.
1: Yeah, because I'm showcasing how I'm dependent upon the Lord, and it teaches them that.
0: Yeah, so slow down to understand. Is this marriage, or are we talking parenting? That's
1: all
0: true in life, right?
1: Yeah. Right, yeah.
0: I mean,
1: yeah.
0: How many of our spouses would say, if you could just slow down and listen to me?
1: Or put the phone down and look at me. Yeah.
0: Fair enough. I think I made the point. The next in that category was be a safe space. Mm-hmm. I think, you know, Gene really helped me with this because I think my size, I'm a ex-football player guy. I'm a fairly big guy. And Gene would say, when my boys were 2 and 4, when you're talking to them or you're, you know, verbally disciplining, I think you should get down on your knees so you're a little more eye to eye.
1: Wise.
0: Because I think what she was observing that I didn't see was that they were kind of cowering because I was big and in their face, right? And she said, I think they're intimidated. They're not really hearing you. So get down on your knees and speak to them. And that was good coaching, wasn't it?
1: Very good coaching. Very wise woman.
0: She's so smart.
1: Yeah. But I think just even slowing down, as parents, we have lots of explanations and lots of words, and our children need us to speak slower and convey more simple thoughts and to be reassuring. And as they're sharing hard things, acknowledge them and really slowly with them.
0: You know, it's so important because, again, kids, especially the older the child at that 10, 11-year-old age, they get it. Mm-hmm. So they know when you do that, when you slow down and you listen, they feel like you hear them. Mm-hmm. I mean, they are mini adults, and they're getting it. Yeah. Also, affirm your love and protection. Mm-hmm. This is one I think, and again, the gender stereotypes, I get that. I tend to talk in those terms, but dads can be very inadequate at this. You can learn it. I've tried to learn it, and I think I do much better than I used to, but that affirming your love and protection. Mm-hmm. What does that sound like? Both for a mom and a dad. Moms get it naturally, you guys. Ah.
1: Yeah, my husband's quite good at it. He usually does it through play with the children. It's like, even if we're talking about something hard, he might bring it up through a silly lyric or a movie clip
0: that
1: he can remember. And he's always just thinking about them. How can I connect with them? Men tend to do, women tend to speak, right? And so for guys, I think even if maybe it's taking a walk or when you're out back throwing a ball around, having those conversations, again, because you're focused on activity.
0: Yeah.
1: Women, I think it's more natural to give the physical, they tend to be more present with the physical affection and the words.
0: Yeah. Let me ask you this, you know, this affirmation of your child, giving him the hug, those are really important things to do. It may not be your natural instinct, like love languages, right? And again, it could be either the mom or the dad. And how do we overcome those things in us to make sure we're giving our children maybe the things we didn't possess and we're repeating out of our family of origin, like the mom that didn't get hugged a lot.
1: Yeah.
0: So she's not a hugger, and it feels cold because most people get a lot from their moms when it comes to physical encouragement, you know, running your hand through the hair and brushing the back with the nails. And but a mom that didn't get that may not be giving it. And how do we say, okay, I got to remember to do that. How do you do it?
1: I do. I think prayer is really important there because it does probably come from a place of hurt, right? If that is something that you were starved as a child, there's a vulnerability to offering it. There's probably emotion attached to giving hugs because you do long for them, or they feel awkward to you and that feels bad. So I think one is just speaking to the Lord. It's like, Lord, I want to be nurturing, and that might look different with me, but help me understand why extending physical affection, where have I been hurt by that?
0: Yeah.
1: I think that's important to pause there for yourself. But ways to do it, I mean, the beauty of the Google Calendar, sometimes people have to actually set reminders to ask themselves questions. Mm-hmm. Where have I showed my children physical affection this week?
0: When you look at that comforting of a child, you coach us to be consistent, to role play scenarios, kind of like what you mentioned with your husband. You also mentioned rejoice. Tell me about that. That's not going to be in everybody's vocabulary. What does that look like?
1: I think there's something in scripture that's just, we see it all the time. We probably don't even notice it. But when the Lord is calling them to something hard, or when his people are suffering, he's constantly saying, remember. Remember, remember, I am the Lord your God, and I brought you out of Egypt, right? And he's saying, you have to remember your faithfulness by remembering the hard and how I've been faithful through the deliverance. Mm-hmm. And so I think that's the rejoicing. It's the recalling. Well, it's the last time we moved. Or see how God met us in this last change. Or I know when I was 10, I had a move from Illinois to New Jersey. That was just devastating. Two different cultures. It was fifth grade. You know, that prepubescent. Mm-hmm. Everything about the move was really awful, right? And it goes going back and thinking about how the Lord was so faithful to me, and then reiterating, be able to tell that story for my children. There were some really hard days.
0: Yeah.
1: But this is how the Lord showed up. And that's what I'm talking about, recalling the Lord's faithfulness.
0: Well, and the other thing is those changes feel, it's like the first pimple on your face.
1: Yes.
0: It's devastating. And it's always going to be there. And mom, look at me. Look at what's happened to me. Right?
1: Yes, yes.
0: And somehow you got to convince that child, it'll be okay. Mm-hmm. There will be a day where that's gone and everything's okay,
1: yes.
0: Right?
1: Yeah, absolutely.
0: And, you know, that's part of it. Mm-hmm. Everything's devastating, especially in the teen years,
1: yes,
0: right?
1: For sure.
0: Nobody loves me. Yeah. Nobody cares about me. All those good things.
1: Yes. Mm-hmm.
2: Well, Darby, there's something that our viewers are seeing, our listeners are unaware, but you brought a little stuffed blue whale that is on the table.
0: That's a humpback.
2: Is it a humpback? No, I don't know my whales very well, but tell us why. And this leads into, I think, some of the things we've talked about with regard to your books.
1: Yeah, one thing I think is so important for parents is to help make the Lord concrete, right? We're dealing with hard realities. And so I wanted to write a children's book that showcased the Lord's care. Mm. So this is little Mr. Wallace the whale, and he is our star in A Big Change Happened. And he faces a migration. He's happy where he is. He's in the warm seas, and he's with all his whale friends. And his mom comes to him one day and says, we have to move north. That's where the food is. We all got to go. And Wallace has a ton of questions. You know, will I be okay? Will I like it there? I don't even know what cold water is. And his mom just patiently shepherds him through this migration. She explains to him that the Lord is always with you. He always sees you. And the book is based on Psalm 139, which I think is just such great promises for children, right? Because it says explicitly, like, the Lord sees you. He knows when you stand, when you sit. Mm-hmm. He knows what's in your heart before you even speak it. He surrounds you, right? There's nowhere you can go. So, you know, Wallace dives high. He dives down to the depths of the sea, and his mom is telling him, the Lord is with you in your joys and with your sorrows. And just the idea that God writes your story, right? And so these are just the truths from Psalm 139 that I think are comforting. They can be told in a playful way through the book, but they really help a child by anchoring them, by knowing God's presence, right? He's the thing that isn't changing, but he's also with them in the change.
0: Mm-hmm. Darby, in addition to Psalm 139, it's so beautiful to think of our relationship with the Lord and our children's relationship with the Lord, and describing God with his presence as big, loving, that big hug that never ends. Mm-hmm. I mean, trying to get that into your 7, 8, 9-year-old's mind and soul about their relationship with the Lord, that's so important, right?
1: It is. And I think scripture uses a metaphor of the Lord taking us by the hand is a great, again, concrete place in scripture to show them that closeness. The Lord is that close. He's guiding. He's tender. He's right there. The idea of, you know, he's before us. He's behind us. He's all around us. And just, helping your children understand that is, it's.
0: And that can become, you know, it's a little hard because you're saying, you know, you don't see the Lord in that direct way. So to get your children to understand those scriptures that help reinforce God's presence, his knowledge of you, that he knit you together in your mother's womb, that's a good one.
1: Yeah.
0: You know, that God knew me then.
1: Yeah.
0: And, you know, he's got a plan for you. And those are all reassuring things for those children.
1: Yeah. And it's just even your story, I often say to my children, your story gets wrapped up in Jesus's larger redemptive story. So sometimes it's really important for us to talk about, where have we seen God this week? Where has he been on the move? Where haven't you seen him? Where do you need to ask him for help? And then over months, just reflecting on that, of saying, where over time we see it, right? I didn't know, like when I walked into ballet, I was so nervous, but mom, this girl introduced herself to me. And that was a moment I knew God saw me, because I was really nervous walking in the door.
0: Yeah, that's
1: just
0: so
1: having
0: good.
1: Those little micro conversations.
0: Isn't that good?
1: Yeah, it's so fun.
0: Well, Darby, this has been so good. Thank you for being with us.
1: My pleasure.
0: Yeah, and what great resources that you've provided here. The children's book, A Big Change Happened, and this booklet for parents, Helping Your Children with Change. You know, our goal is to equip moms and dads with resources just like this so you can become the best parents you can be. The book and the booklet are available for a gift of any amount. But would you consider becoming a monthly partner with Focus on the Family? And what that means is joining our Friends of Focus on the Family community. Gene and I support the ministry that way. You and Dina do as well. Mm-hmm. It's a commitment to help strengthen families in Christ all year long by being a monthly giver.
2: Yeah, and evidence of how that works is shared through this woman who wrote us and said, Focus on the Family has helped me become a strong mom and given me the strength and courage to stand by my true convictions, even when that wasn't the popular thing to do. Your encouragement and advice just keeps coming every day.
0: That's what happens when we work together. Parents feel empowered to raise healthy and happy kids and who love the Lord, which is most important. And that's what your monthly pledge is paying for.
2: And this reminder for our friends that today is the last day that we're offering a special incentive for those who can give $30 a month to the ministry.
0: That's right. We've had fun with this campaign over the past several days, and this is the last day. 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It's called Jim's, but it's really John. But it's a 4-ounce packet of a special blend coffee that we use here in the studio as well.
2: Yeah, we'd love to hear from you today. 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
2: In 1898, when America went to war with Spain, a young man by the name of Theodore Roosevelt had quite a reputation for being a frontiersman, ready for any task. So he asked permission to form a small army of a special cavalry force to help fight that war. He put together an all-volunteer group of 1,000 horsemen who came to be known as Rough Riders. They were ready to fight. But when they were shipped to battle, their horses were left behind. A cavalry with no horses? Did they quit? No. They fought on foot up San Juan Hill and won that battle. Wow. I'm Jerry Stewart. That was One Moment in America.
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5: I'm standing in front of Odyssey Community Church, one of the most respected houses of worship in the city. With me is George Barkley. George, can you give us an idea of the extent of the damage?
6: Well, most of it you can see for yourself. We got broken windows, including a very expensive stained glass window. 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Smashed eggs smeared on the front steps. It's a real mess.
7: Captain Quinn of the Odyssey Police has told me there's been an alarming pattern of mischief, vandalism, and other petty crimes on the rise lately in Odyssey.
8: I really cannot believe this.
9: I know. It's awful.
10: Good grief. What happened to Wits End?
11: Well, we had a little vandalism problem last night.
8: I dreamt that a place where I felt very safe and secure was being destroyed. Now that I see Wits End, I know that it was what the dream was about, or at least was part of what the dream was about.
11: If only there were some way to counteract stuff like this. Or better yet, catch them in the act and stop them.
8: Yes, that would be nice, wouldn't it?
10: We rode right past it, and across this little clearing, and over to that big tree, and that's where we locked them.
11: Sam, the bikes aren't there.
10: Somebody stole our bikes.
12: If you want your bike back, come to the Wonderworld Treehouse.
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12: The Wonderworld Treehouse. And come alone.
13: Look, I brought you here for your bikes. That's all. Now you've got them, I'm out of here.
10: Butch, wait.
13: What?
10: You don't have to hang around with those guys anymore. Don't you remember when we were friends? We had good times together, didn't we?
13: Yeah, we did.
10: We can still have them, Butch. We can have good fun. Don't go back with them. Come with me.
13: I'll see you around, Sam.
10: Aw, oh, Butch. At least he gave back the bicycles. Whoa, hey! Let go! What are you...
8: It's all right, Sam. It's all right. Just take it easy.
10: Mr. Allen, what are you doing here? And who is this guy?
8: A friend. He's going to help us with something very important.
10: Huh?
8: Come on, Sam. We have lots to discuss.
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13: Hey, Rusty, what time is it?
19: 4:15.
13: Come on, Butch, where are you?
19: You know, Rodney, I don't like to badmouth people, but I ain't too sure about that guy.
13: Butch, what's the matter with him?
19: I don't know. He don't seem like he's really into what we're doing. He's kind of a mama's boy, you know?
13: Yeah, he's all right. He just needs to be toughened up some, that's all. He's here. Open the door.
19: It's about time.
20: Hey, guys.
13: You're late.
20: Sorry, I had some things I needed to take care of.
19: What'd you do, break a fingernail?
20: Har, har. Hey, look, Rodney, a monkey who talks.
19: Oh, you're a real funny guy, ain't you?
20: Not as funny as your face.
13: Hey, hey, break it up. Both of yous.
19: I'll see you later.
20: Yeah, I'm real scared.
13: Cut it out. We got work to do. Wait till you guys hear what I got planned for tonight.
19: What is it?
13: Our biggest gig yet. Odyssey Middle School.
19: I'm liking it so far.
20: What are we gonna do, Rodney?
13: Well, I never really liked the way the grass on the baseball field looks. So tonight, we're gonna take some kerosene and some matches and do a little re-landscaping.
19: Ooh, I love it. Hey, while we're at it, why don't we tear down the backstop and the batting cage, too?
13: Oh, yeah, that's great.
20: Yeah, great.
13: Okay, Rusty, pass the word along to the rest of the gang. We'll meet in the clump of trees that borders the schoolyard at 11 tonight, sharp.
19: 11 sharp, right.
13: Hey, tell them to come in from the woods. Butch, get your hands on as many matchbooks as you can find.
20: What about the kerosene?
13: I'll take care of that. Get going.
20: Right.
13: Yes, sir. There's gonna be a hot time in the old schoolyard tonight.
20: Burning the schoolyard. I gotta hand it to you, Rodney. You sure know how to destroy things.
13: Butch! What? Sam? You crazy? Get down. Someone might see us.
10: Don't worry. No one's gonna see us. I checked.
13: You checked? Checked what?
10: The hideout. Everybody's gone. Rodney left right after you did, so I followed you here.
13: How did you know about the hideout?
10: You took me there when you tried to get me to join the Bones of Wrath, remember?
13: Oh, yeah. Well, what do you want?
10: We need to talk.
13: Look, you got the bikes back. I told you, there's nothing left to say. Now leave me alone. Hey!
10: No, Butch. Something has happened, and we need to talk.
21: Schultz residence.
22: Look in your driveway.
21: Excuse me?
22: Look in your driveway.
21: My driveway? Who is this? Hello? Hello? Huh. What in the world?
23: Who was it, Lucy?
21: No one, Mom. I'm gonna go out front for a minute, okay?
23: All right, but don't be too long. Dinner's almost ready.
21: Okay. It's my bike!
23: Lucy! Lucy! Look!
21: Sam, it's my bike! I got my bike back! And you got yours back, too!
23: Yeah, I know! And not a scratch on it! This is great!
21: It's more than great. It's incredible. I mean, both of our bikes get stolen and then turn up on the same day? That's amazing!
23: Yeah, well, I guess whoever took them got a case of the guilt and decided to bring them back.
21: Yeah, but how did whoever took them know where we live?
23: Who cares? When somebody does a good deed, you don't question it. The important thing is, we got our bikes back.
21: Yeah, you're right. I just can't believe it.
23: I know. I mean, when we were in Wits End this afternoon, I didn't think we'd ever see them again. And now, here they are.
21: Uh-huh. Hey, Hey, where did you run off to this afternoon anyway?
23: What?
21: You know, at Wit's End. You got a phone call and Connie and I went upstairs, and when we came back down, you were gone. Where'd you go?
23: I went home.
21: Home?
23: Yeah.
21: Well, you weren't there when I dropped off your fishing gear a little later.
23: Fishing gear?
21: You left it at Wit's End.
23: Oh, yeah. I forgot about that. Thanks.
21: You're welcome. So where'd you go?
23: Just on a walk. You know, through the woods.
21: Oh.
23: Hey, now that we have our bikes back, we should try fishing again.
21: Yes, we should.
23: Real soon.
21: Uh-huh. Soon.
23: Well, I guess I should be going. I'll see you around, okay?
21: Okay.
23: Don't forget to lock up the bike.
21: You too. Bye.
23: Bye.
21: A walk through the woods, huh? Strange.
19: Rodney.
0: What?
19: Everybody's here. What's the holdup?
0: Everybody ain't here. Butch hasn't come yet.
19: He's late again?
0: Yeah.
19: Well, so? Let's go without him.
0: Yeah, I guess we'll have to. Rodney. Butch, where you been? I said 11 sharp.
1: I know. I couldn't get away.
19: Mama's boy. Did you bring the matches?
1: Yeah, right here. But I don't think we should do this.
19: What's the matter? You scared?
1: No, I ain't scared.
0: Then what's the problem?
1: Look across the field.
0: I don't see anything.
1: Look harder. Up the street, in the shadow of the big elm tree. See?
19: It's a car. So what?
1: It's not just a car. It's a police car.
0: What?
1: Yeah, I saw it on my way in. There are a couple others around behind the school building. That's why it took me so long to get here. I had to make sure they didn't see me.
0: Oh, we'd have walked right into them. Good eye, Butch.
1: Thanks.
0: Rusty, pass the word. We're scrapping it for tonight. Everybody go back out through the woods.
19: Gotcha.
1: You know, the mayor said the police were going to increase the patrols around the city. I guess they got lucky tonight and picked the school, huh?
0: Yeah, but this luck better not become a habit. Come on, Butch, let's go.
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15: This is Brock Peterson from Channel 10 News with another report about more incidents around Odyssey. Only these incidents come with a twist. Earlier today, I talked with a Miss Alma Stump of Ironwood Lane. Three nights ago, something happened at Miss Stump's residence. Something she can't explain.
26: Well, as you can see, I have a lot of property out back. I grow raspberries and strawberries, and I have several apple trees out there, too. My yard borders on a county park that has lots of wildlife in it.
15: And you have a fence around your property?
26: Well, sort of. It's broken down in spots, and I've been wanting to fix it for a long time, but I'm not physically able to do it. Arthritis, you know, it makes my hands swell all up.
4: I see.
26: And I also can't afford to hire anyone to do it. You wouldn't believe the cost of good help these days. Anyway, with the fence in the shape it's in, those wild animals can come in any time they want. They eat up my raspberries and my strawberries and my apples. Well, it's been a terrible problem.
4: Until 3 nights ago.
26: Right.
4: Tell us what happened.
26: Well, I don't know. All I know was when I went to bed, the fence was broken. Then the next morning, I got a phone call. A voice on the other end said, "Look out your back window." Then the line went dead.
5: What?
6: What did you do?
5: That's just how Sam and I got our bikes back.
26: And lo and behold, my fence was fixed.
5: That's just how I got my bike back.
26: Completely.
5: Come to think of it, Sam never told me how he got his back.
6: How do you account for this?
5: Well, Mom, I'll be back later. I'm going over to Sam's house.
4: A mended fence. For Alma Stump, a miracle. But if so, it wasn't the only one, for 2 nights ago, a second such incident occurred. With me is city maintenance worker Ralph Foreman. Ralph, tell us what happened.
7: Well, Brock, as you can see, this intersection here, 3rd and Elm, has a lot of bushes and small trees on its corners. Oleander, eucalyptus, poplar, the typical stuff. It's a pretty hazardous place for drivers because the bushes are overgrown and you really can't see what's coming from the cross streets.
4: I know. I've driven by here myself several times.
7: Well, we in maintenance ain't had the funds or the manpower to trim them back. Budget cuts. I tell you, our city council is a real piece of work.
4: Ralph, what happened here 2 nights ago?
7: What happened? You can see for yourself. Someone saved us the trouble. When we came out here yesterday, the bushes and trees were already trimmed. Branches and debris was taken away, too. In fact, the whole intersection looks better than it ever has. Now, if they could just get some stop signs up here.
6: Do you have an explanation for all this?
7: What do you mean?
6: Well, how do you explain what happened here?
7: I don't know.
6: Can you think of a reason why someone would do this?
7: Nope. Guess it was just a random act of goodness.
5: A random act of goodness? Where have I heard that before?
7: My pleasure, Brock.
5: I am on. No.
7: Hey, guys, it's me, Ralphie. I'm on TV.
5: Jack, I need to talk to you.
4: So, a second unexplained act in as many days. But it doesn't end there. Earlier, I spoke with Mayor Tom Riley, who told me that even the police have benefited from these good deeds.
9: Well, Brock, several nights ago, the police received an anonymous phone call about some vandalism that was supposed to happen at Odyssey Middle School.
4: What kind of vandalism?
9: I'm not sure, but I believe it had something to do with the baseball field. At any rate, the police beefed up their patrols around the school, and they believe their presence prevented that vandalism from occurring.
4: Well, this certainly is an interesting turn of events, to say the least. First the vandalism, and now good deeds. And no one really knows who is doing either. You know, so often we hear bad news, it's nice to be able to report good news for a change. And if someone out there is willing to correct the wrongs that others do and perform random acts of goodness, then perhaps we're not as bad off as we think we are. This is Brock Peterson reporting for Channel 10 News.
9: We're not as bad off as we think we are. Did you hear what he said, Rodney? We're not as bad off as we think we are?
20: I heard.
9: Yeah, you heard, but you don't understand. People are starting to think everything is all right again.
20: Well, I can't help it, Pop. The Bones have run into a string of bad luck lately.
9: I don't want to hear about your bad luck, Rodney. I am under a lot of pressure here from higher up. I told him you could handle this.
20: I can.
9: But you ain't. You're slipping. And when he finds out about it, it's going to make me look bad. Not only that, he might bring in someone else.
20: You mean he's going to replace me?
9: Not just you, both of us. Well, I don't know, maybe it's for the best. I don't know how I got mixed up in this business anyway.
20: You signed the loan paper so you could have your own store.
9: Yeah, well, I don't like it.
20: Look, Pop, you don't need to bring in anybody else.
9: It may be too late, Rodney.
20: Then call him up. Tell him to give us another chance. I got something really special planned for tonight.
9: Yeah?
20: Yeah. Gonna send the town reeling. Come on, please.
9: All right. I'll talk to him. But this is the last time.
20: Thanks, Pop. You won't regret it.
9: I already do regret it. I still don't like any of this. Don't call me.
20: Hey, I'm on the phone, Pop.
9: Oh, boy.
20: Hello, Rusty. It's me. Yeah, listen. Gather up the gang and tell them to meet me at the hideout in an hour. We got a lot of work to do.
8: with me. Something's going on.
11: There are a lot of things going on, Connie, but nothing worth making a fuss over.
8: But those two comments.
11: Oh, those two comments were probably just a coincidence of some sort. Phrases from bumper stickers, if I remember right.
8: Yeah.
11: I don't know what you're after, Connie.
8: Well, the truth would be nice.
11: Which truth in particular? You think I'm somehow connected to the vandalism?
8: No, not the vandalism, but this other stuff, the anti-vandalism. Something tells me you're involved. You're up to something. What is it?
11: Connie, I really don't know how to answer that question. If I were up to something, you know, I'd tell you if it was the appropriate thing to do, right?
8: Well, right.
11: So there's nothing to talk about right now. Unless, of course, there's something else you want to ask me.
8: No. That was all.
11: Okay. Then, thanks for coming up.
8: Sure. See you later. I'll be downstairs if you need me.
11: Thanks, Connie.
8: Yeah. Thanks.

0: Listen, I'm sorry, but I can't go fishing today. I've got to finish the lawn.
1: I didn't come over to go fishing.
0: Really? Then what's up?
1: Well, I was watching the news on Channel 10. Brock Peterson interviewed a lady named Alma Stump. Someone mysteriously fixed her fence 3 nights ago.
0: Really?
1: Yeah, but the really strange thing is the way she found out about it. She said she got a phone call and a voice on the other end told her to look out her back window. Then the line went dead. So she looked and her fence was fixed.
0: So?
1: So that's almost exactly what happened when I got my bike back. I got a phone call and a voice told me to look in the driveway. I did, and there was my bike.
0: Wow! Weird.
1: Yeah. So I was wondering, how did you get your bike back?
0: My bike?
1: Yeah. Did you get a phone call?
0: Yes.
1: And did a voice tell you to look in your driveway?
0: No. It told me to look in the forest.
1: Just the forest?
0: Well, in a cave in the forest. So I looked there, and that's how I got my bike. Funny, huh?
1: It's not funny. It's strange. Something's going on here, and I want to find out what it is.
0: Why? Why can't you just let good things happen?
1: You know, that's the second time you've said something like that.
0: Meaning?
1: Meaning I think it's interesting that you get really nervous when I ask questions about this.
0: Nervous? I'm not nervous. What are you saying? That you're suspicious of me now?
1: I don't know. Did you have anything to do with Alma Stump?
0: I don't even know Alma Stump.
1: That's not what I asked.
0: Lucy,
1: I just want to know what's happening, Sam.
0: What's happening is, I've got to finish mowing my lawn.
1: Sam!
2: Connie, those two comments were just a coincidence.
3: Yeah, right. Like you even believe in coincidences, Mr. Jack Allen. I mean, just when you think you know somebody, boom, they get all secret on you.
1: There has to be a way to find out what's going on. There has to. I can't believe he's holding back on me.
3: We're supposed to be good friends.
1: Best friends. So you'd think he'd let me in on a few things.
3: I mean, I'd tell him if I knew something.
1: But he has to keep his secrets.
3: Whatever happened to trust?
1: Connie?
3: Who are you talking about?
1: I'm talking about Sam.
3: I'm talking about Jack.
1: You mean he's keeping secrets from you?
3: Big time. At least it seems that way to me.
1: Great. If he won't talk to you, then he sure won't talk to me.
3: Well, you can talk to him anyway. He's not here. Says he has a special project he's working on. That's what he won't tell me anything about.
1: Well, Sam must be working on the same project, because I haven't been able to get anything out of him either.
3: What is up with them?
1: I don't know, but Sam's been acting strange ever since we got our bikes back.
3: You got your bikes back?
1: Uh-huh. The same day they were stolen. They just mysteriously showed up. And right after that, all of these good things began happening around town.
3: You mean the fence and the bushes?
1: You saw the news report?
3: Yeah. That's why I wanted to talk to Jack. The second guy, Ralph, said that whoever trimmed the bushes did a random act of goodness. I remember Jack using that exact same phrase.
1: What got me was the lady, Alma Stump. She got an anonymous phone call about her fence, just like I did about my bike.
3: Where?
1: Yeah, and now both of them are clamming up.
3: You think Sam and Jack are responsible for the fence in the bushes?
1: I don't know, but I think I know a way to find out.
3: How?
1: By doing a little field work.
3: Field work? You mean, like, follow them?
1: Not Mr. Allen. He'd probably catch on. But Sam wouldn't. What do you say, Connie?
3: Well, I don't know, Lucy. That sort of thing can backfire and get you into a lot of trouble.
1: But it's the only way to find out for sure. You want to find out, don't you?
3: Well, yeah.
1: Then come on, please?
3: All right. But if anything goes wrong, we drop it. Understand?
1: Great.
3: So, when do we start?
1: The incidents have all happened at night. So we'll stake out Sam's house at dusk and follow him when he leaves.
3: Okay, we'll do it. Tonight, we discover the truth. It's getting pretty dark. Maybe he's not going out tonight.
1: Maybe not, but let's just wait a few more minutes.
3: This feels funny, Lucy, spying on Sam. I feel like we're doing something wrong.
1: We're not doing anything wrong. A car's coming. Duck!
3: If we're not doing anything wrong, why do we keep hiding behind garbage cans?
1: Wait, there he is. He's got something with him.
3: Looks like a backpack.
1: I knew it. He's going somewhere.
4: Looks like he's in a hurry, too. He's headed for the woods.
1: Come on, let's go.
4: Don't get too close. He'll hear us.
1: It's turning dark. If we let him get too far ahead, we'll lose him.
4: Why is he going so fast?
1: What was that?
4: What was what?
1: I thought I heard something. Oh, great. I lost him. Do you see him?
4: No.
1: Let's keep going.
5: Stop!
1: Ow!
4: Don't be afraid. We're not going to hurt you.
1: Sam?
4: Could you point the flashlights away, please?
1: What do you want? What's this all about?
5: Just come with us.
6: Proverbs 3, verses 25 and 26, it says, "Have no fear of sudden disaster, for the Lord will be your confidence and will keep your foot from being snared." That's a good thing to remember, especially in light of what's happening in Odyssey. What do you think Connie and Lucy will discover? Who is doing all the random acts of goodness? Is Sam a part of it? Will the Bones of Wrath succeed in doing more damage around town? And just who are the Bones and Bart working for anyway? The only way to find out for sure is tune in next time. 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
12: Radio News. I'm Anthony Lucero. The U.S. and Israel are reportedly preparing possible strikes against Iran's energy infrastructure, which could become the largest bombing campaign yet against the targets. President Trump says Iran will not get a nuclear weapon and warned that we will be hitting them very hard. Senator Scott accuses Fauci of misleading the public on COVID policies.
13: Florida Senator Rick Scott is criticizing former health advisor Dr. Anthony Fauci after Fauci invoked the Fifth Amendment during a Senate hearing. Scott says changing guidance during the pandemic damaged public trust and contributed to vaccine skepticism. Fauci's defenders argue his recommendations reflected evolving scientific information, while critics continue to call for more accountability over pandemic decisions. Ron Warner, USA Radio News.
14: At the closing bell, the Dow Jones Industrial average gained 276 points. The S&P 500 added 52 points. The NASDAQ rose 251 points. I'm Levon Putney.
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15: In our KCIS Seattle area forecast, mostly clear tonight, mostly cloudy tomorrow with a slight chance of rain late in the morning, then a chance of rain in the afternoon and evening. Mostly cloudy Sunday morning with a slight chance of rain, then mostly sunny in the afternoon and sunshine on Monday. Our lows tonight, the mid-50s to near 60. Highs tomorrow and Sunday, the mid-60s to lower 70s and in the 70s Monday.
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17: This is Carter Conlon. You know, there's a danger in believing what you feel more than what God has said. 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That is how unbelief takes root. 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Believe what He has declared. 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
18: Hi, this is Robert Jeffress, and I'm glad to study God's Word with you every day on this Bible teaching program. 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
19: 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Today on Pathway to Victory, Dr. Robert Jeffress explains what the Bible teaches about fearing the Lord. According to King Solomon, fear is good. But first, let's take a moment to hear some important ministry updates.
18: Thanks, David, and welcome again to Pathway to Victory. Did you realize that the Apostle Paul never traveled alone? He was always surrounded by fellow believers, people who encouraged him and shared the journey. I think there's something to that. And along those lines, I'm inviting you to join me and the Pathway to Victory family on the Journeys of Paul Mediterranean Cruise. The dates are May 14th through the 23rd, 2027. Over our 10-day adventure, we'll walk where Paul walked. We'll worship and study the Scripture together in the very places where the early church was born. We've planned the perfect balance of meaningful exploration and genuine rest, and I'd love to make this journey with you. 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Well, it's the final day in our month-long teaching series, and it's the very last day to request a best-selling book that complements our study in Proverbs called The Solomon Secrets, 10 Keys to Extraordinary Success. See, I believe the Bible contains foolproof wisdom for anyone willing to apply it on a wide variety of relevant topics like cultivating a healthy marriage, learning how to take charge of your personal finances, overcoming debilitating fear, and finding success in the workplace. And it's a natural choice for your small group as well because of the discussion questions I've included for each chapter. When you give a generous gift to Pathway to Victory, I'll make sure you receive a copy of this book, The Solomon Secrets. All right, it's time to begin our final study in the Solomon Secrets series. I've titled today's message, Fear is Good. I was asked by Fox News if I had any explanation for the rise in violence we're seeing among teenagers across the country. And of course, I pointed to the usual suspects. I talked about the epidemic violence that we find in video games and now on cable television. Violence has become the new pornography of our culture. But I said the root cause of the violence we're seeing among teenagers is the fact that parents have failed in their most basic responsibility as parents, and that is to instill in their children a fear of God. When you teach children that they're nothing but a biological accident,
20: that their existence is the result of evolutionary chance. We shouldn't be surprised when those same children choose to ignore the most basic law of the creator of life, God himself, who said, "Thou shalt not kill." Today, it's politically incorrect to talk about fearing God, even among some Christians. For example, when's the last time you heard a sermon on the fear of God? When's the last time you heard somebody preach from 1 Samuel 15, verse 3, in which God told Saul to go and kill Amalek, and not only Amalek, but also everyone associated with him? God said, "Now you go and strike Amalek and utterly destroy all that he has, and do not spare him, but put to death both man and woman, child and infant, ox and sheep, camel and donkey." Frankly, we're embarrassed by passages like that in the Bible. We're embarrassed by stories that portray God as a killer of women and children. We're embarrassed by these stories because they violate the kind of God we've created in our own minds rather than the reality of the true God. And yet the Bible says that we need to not only fear God ourselves, but the most basic lesson we can teach our children is to fear God. Remember Moses' words to the Israelites as they were preparing to enter into the promised land. In Deuteronomy 31, verse 2, he gave this charge: "Assemble the people, the men and women and children and the alien who is in your town, in order that they may hear and learn and fear the Lord your God, and be careful to observe all the words of this law." Moses believed that the greatest legacy that he could leave the Israelites, and that the Israelites could leave to their children, was to teach them to fear the Lord. Fearing God is not harmful. It is healthy for our spiritual well-being. That's why the last Solomon's secret for success we're going to look at today is the most basic. It's a piece of uncommon wisdom, as all of these Solomon secrets have been that we've talked about. Conventional wisdom says that fearing God is harmful to your spiritual life. No, the Bible says fear is good. Pastor, how can you say such a thing? How can you say that it's good and healthy for us to fear God? I want you to think for a moment and look at with me in Scripture all of the positive benefits that the Bible says comes into our life from fearing God. For example, fearing God provides needed direction in our life. How many of you need God's direction in a specific area of your life? A job choice, a relationship choice, whether or not to move to this city or the next city. Did you know the fear of God promises to provide your needed direction? In Psalm 25, verses 12 and 14, the psalmist said, "Who is the man who fears the Lord? It's that man. God will instruct him in the way that he should choose." The Bible also says that the fear of the Lord is key to experiencing protection from our enemies. Protection from our enemies. Listen to Psalm 34, verse 7. "The angel of the Lord encamps around those who fear him, and he rescues them." How many would like to have a life, a better quality of life, a life that is marked with riches and honor and life? Listen to what Proverbs 22, verse 4 says. "The key to a better quality of living is the fear of God. The reward of humility and the fear of the Lord are riches, honor, and life." Given all of the benefits that the Bible associates with fearing God, it should be no surprise that at the beginning of the book of Proverbs, Solomon gives this foundational principle for success in life. Proverbs 1:7 says, "The fear of the Lord is the beginning of knowledge. Fools despise wisdom and instruction." Now, you may be asking yourself the natural question, well, Pastor, if that's true, if the fear of God is the beginning of wisdom, why are you ending this series talking about the fear of God? Why are you making it the 10th Solomon secret instead of the first one when we started this series? Well, here's the interesting thing. The Bible says the fear of God is both the beginning of wisdom, but it's also the end result of wisdom. Over in Proverbs 2, verses 4 and 5, Solomon says, if you will seek wisdom as silver and search for her as for hidden treasures, then you will discern the fear of the Lord and discover the knowledge of God. That is, if you go on this treasure hunt for what the Bible calls wisdom, the skill to live life according to God's plan, as you search for God's wisdom, once you have dug through the rubble,

Three components for developing a healthy fear of God. First of all, to fear God means to have a respect for God's power. A respect for God's power. When you fear God, you will be overwhelmed intellectually, spiritually, and emotionally by the greatness of God. And nowhere do we see the greatness of God more vividly displayed than in creation. Think about, for example, the vastness of creation. I read a story once about the French military leader Napoleon Bonaparte. He was traveling on a ship in the Mediterranean Sea with his troops, and as he walked around the ship, he passed by a group of his men who were mocking the idea of the existence of God. And Napoleon stopped there and interrupted them and said, "Men, you must first of all do away with these," as he spanned his hand across the stars. The fact is, you can't do away with the stars. You can't do away with creation. The creation is literally screaming out the existence, the power of God. You see the power of God when you consider the vastness of this creation. By a single sentence, God flung this entire universe into being. To fear God means, first of all, to have a respect for God's power. Secondly, the fear of God entails a reverence for God's holiness. A reverence for God's holiness. C.S. Lewis, in his classic book, The Lion, the Witch, and the Wardrobe, tells a story of four children who are magically transported through a wardrobe in the attic into the magical world of Narnia, complete with talking animals. And as the children arrive in Narnia, some talking animals begin to tell them about the centerpiece of Narnia, and that's the majestic lion Aslan, who is a type of the Lord Jesus Christ. And as the animals are talking to the children, they're naturally apprehensive about coming face to face with a lion. In a portion of that book, one of the children, Susan, says, "Oh, I thought he was a man. Is he quite safe? I shall feel rather nervous about meeting a lion." "That you will, dearie, and make no mistake," said Mrs. Beaver. "If there's anyone who can appear before Aslan without their knees knocking, they're either braver than most or else just silly." "Then he isn't safe?" said Lucy. "Safe," said Mr. Beaver. "Don't you hear what Mrs. Beaver tells you? Who said anything about safe? Of course he isn't safe, but he's good. He's the king, I tell you." Ladies and gentlemen, God is not safe, but he's good. What's the image that is used of Jesus Christ over and over again in the Bible? He's called the Lion of Judah. And that's why anybody who tries to stand before God without his or her knees knocking just a little bit doesn't really understand who God is. When you understand the holiness of God, there's a certain fear and apprehension about appearing before God. You know, there's some people, I've heard this and you have too, who try to diminish this idea of fearing God. And they say, well, to fear God doesn't mean to be afraid of God. It simply means to have a healthy respect for God. Have you heard that before? No. The Hebrew word fear, yira, means fear. It means to be afraid of. To fear God means to have a healthy terror of the idea of coming into the presence of God. Why should we be afraid of God? Proverbs 9 verse 10 links the fear of God with the holiness of God. The fear of the Lord, the writer says, is the beginning of wisdom, and the knowledge of the Holy One is understanding. We are to fear God because of the holiness of God. That word holy literally means to cut or to separate. When we say God is holy, we mean he is separate from us. He is a cut above anything else in creation. There is a great gulf between a holy God and us. We are limited in our understanding, but God is omniscient. We have a beginning, but God is eternal. We are sinful, but God is completely righteous.
There is a great gulf between God and

0: us. And when we understand that, there ought to be a fear of God. Listen to me. God is not our best buddy. He is not like we are. God is completely different. He is separate than we are. There is a great gulf, a chasm between a holy God and a sinful man like you and like me. And there's only one way to bridge that gulf between God and man, and it is through the blood of Jesus Christ. Jesus Christ is the one who came and bridged that great divide between God and us. Listen to me. You will never be motivated to trust in Christ and Christ alone for the forgiveness of your sins until you understand the absolute holiness of God. To fear God means to have a respect for God's power, a reverence for God's holiness. And thirdly, a fear of God will always result in a reordering of our behavior. A reordering of our behavior. If you truly understand the power and the holiness of God, the natural result is you and I are going to obey God. We're going to be motivated to reorder our behavior so that we can please Him. I want you to turn over to Galatians chapter 4 for just a moment. The Bible uses several different images to describe how our relationship with God changes when we trust in Jesus Christ as our Savior. For example, in Romans, God says the moment we become a Christian, our status changes from being enemies of God to becoming friends of God. Well, when we come to Galatians chapter 4, Paul uses a different metaphor. He says, when we trust in Christ as our Savior, no longer are we a slave of God, fearing another beating before God, but instead our status changes from slave to a child of God. Look at this in Galatians 4, verses 6 and 7. And because you are sons, God has sent forth the Spirit of His Son into our hearts, crying, Abba, Father. Therefore, you are no longer a slave, but a son. And if a son, then you are an heir through God. That word Abba is an Aramaic term that is a term of intimacy. It can literally be translated daddy or papa. When you trust in Christ as your Savior, that gap has been so bridged with God that you come into His presence with the intimacy of a child who says to his father, Daddy, Papa. Isn't that a great thought? You say, well, then, Pastor, isn't that contradicting what you just said about fearing God? Doesn't feeling secure in God as a child feels with a loving parent, doesn't that negate any kind of fear of God that we have? Not at all. You know, the fact is, fear and security can coexist with one another. You can have both emotions. A fearing and yet feeling secure at the same time. Author Steve Farrar illustrates how fear and security can coexist with one another. He says, there is a difference between acceptable, healthy awe and destructive fear. A child should have general apprehension about the consequences of defying his parents. But he should not lie awake at night worrying about parental harshness or hostility. Perhaps a crude example will illustrate the difference between these aspects of fear. A busy highway can be a dangerous place to take a walk. In fact, it would be suicidal to stroll down the fast lane of a freeway at 6 p.m. on any Friday. I would not be so foolish as to get my exercise in that manner because I have a healthy fear of fast-moving automobiles. As long as I don't behave ridiculously, I have no cause for alarm. I'm unthreatened by this source of danger because it only reacts to my willful defiance. In the same way, I want my child to view me. As long as he does not choose to challenge me openly and willfully, my child lives in total safety. He need not duck and flinch when I suddenly scratch my eyebrow. He should have no fear that I will ridicule him or treat him unkindly. He can enjoy complete security and safety until he chooses to defy me. Then he'll have to face the consequences. It's the same in our relationship with God. We can feel secure in God. We can love God and fear Him at the same time. It is both emotions, a fear of God and a love of God, that motivate us to obey God. Let's talk about that emotion of fear. Fearing God should make us apprehensive about the consequences of disobeying God. Before you disobey God, think about this. He could snuff out your life at any moment. Do you realize He has that power? Not only that, one day you and I are going to die and we're going to awake in the presence of God to give an account of our lives. That knowledge, that fear of God, both now and in the future, is a powerful incentive to obey God. Solomon, the wisest man who ever lived, when he came to the end of his life, looked back and said all of life can be summarized in these words, Ecclesiastes 12, verses 13 and 14. The conclusion when all has been heard is fear God and keep His commandments, because this applies to every person. For God will bring every act to judgment, everything which is hidden, whether it is good or evil. The fear of God motivates us to obedience, but so does the love of God. When we consider all that God has done for us, ultimately in sending Christ to die for us and bridging that gap, that ought to overwhelm us with gratitude, a love for God that would make us want to seek His approval as well. Do you have a healthy fear of God? Do you understand the words of Acts 17:28 that says, "For it's only in God that we move and exist and we have our being"? When you drift off to sleep at night, do you realize that unless God keeps that heart of yours pumping, you will not awaken in the morning? Have you ever contemplated what it will be like when you close your eyes for the very last time here on earth and awaken in the presence of God to give an account of your life? Do you fear God? Do you love God with all of your heart and mind and soul and strength? Are you so overwhelmed with everything God has done for you that your one desire in life is to please Him and to hear those words, "Well done, good and faithful servant"? The fear of God and the love of God are entwined with one another. You can't separate one from the other. As someone wrote, "This fear is love, and love is fear, and in and out they move. They love thee little, if at all, who do not fear thee much." The fear of the Lord is the beginning of wisdom, and it is the foundational secret for extraordinary success in this life and the life to come.
1: There's no better way to conclude our month-long series than with this profound reminder to fear the Lord. It's the foundational secret for success in life. And since this is the final day in the teaching series, it's the very last day to offer my book that parallels this study. It's also titled The Solomon Secrets. Many folks have told us that they're using this book in their Sunday school class or small group Bible study. I've included discussion questions for each chapter to help ignite some lively conversation with your friends. So let me urge you to contact us right now while there's still time. When you give a generous gift, request the book called The Solomon Secrets. And then in closing, I'd like to extend a personal invitation to become one of our financial partners. The act of giving a contribution is very simple, but the impact of your generous gift will impact generations to come. Let me share some encouraging proof. As an example, I heard from a gentleman in Florida who said, "Pastor Jeffress, I'm 91 years old. For several years now, I've relied on your books as pastoral tools to teach and disciple young men in the church I serve. I'm hungry to get young men to know and understand the Word of God and outside of the Bible. Your books and messages are the best tools I have to do just that." Friend, that's fantastic. Look, when you're ready to make an eternal impact and when you're willing to leverage your resources for God's glory, let me encourage you to give generously to Pathway to Victory. Your simple act of generosity will truly make a difference. Here's David to tell you more.
2: 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Again, that's P.O. 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I'm David J. Mullins, wishing you a fantastic weekend. Then join us Monday for a study in Revelation called Final Conquest. 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
0: Think about the complexity of human life. We know that the protein molecule is the most basic unit of human life. It's the building block of the cell. What are the chances, the probability that the right amino acids could randomly assemble together to provide just one protein molecule? You've heard me say before, the chances are 1 in 10 to the 160th power. To put that in perspective, that would be about the same probability, one astronomer said, of a tornado ripping through a junkyard and randomly assembling a fully functioning 747 jetliner. When you consider the vastness of creation, the miracle of life, you are overwhelmed by a respect for God's power.
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5: Do you know how people perceive of us? Do you know what they think about us? 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They call us narrow. They call us bigoted. They call us insensitive. And the problem with many of us is that we react to that with angry rhetoric, and it escalates on both sides. But here, just put this verse in your margin, James chapter 1, verses 19 and following. Wherefore, my beloved brethren, let every man be swift to hear, slow to speak, slow to wrath. And then here's the key. Now watch it. For the wrath of man worketh not the righteousness of God. Have you ever seen some of these Christians in some of these demonstrations? I mean, their face red, their fist in the air, they're shouting and screaming and calling names. Do you think that's going to win anything for our side? It will not.
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9: 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And Pastor Greg Laurie points out how the Lord is making an extraordinary resource available to us.
8: There is

renovation business is a $600 billion industry. Reviving an old home takes some skill and a lot of hard work. Well, God has a blueprint for reviving our culture, and he's looking for our involvement in the project. Today on A New Beginning, Pastor Greg Laurie continues his opening message in a new series called The Upside Down Life. It's a look at the part we're called to play in bringing a spiritual renovation to the world in which we live.

0: to the book of Acts, Acts chapter 1. Okay, the title of my message is The First Jesus Movement. Now, the book of Acts was authored by Dr. Luke. This is the second book that he wrote that was underwritten by a godly man named Theophilus. And Theophilus also underwrote Luke writing the Gospel of Luke. One other thing I would point out about the book of Acts, it's an unfinished book. It has never officially ended. Now, I'm not suggesting we add to the scripture. I'm just saying we should not put a period where God has put a comma. The church is marching on. The work of the Holy Spirit through the church is continuing on, and we're effectively writing new chapters to it today as we serve the Lord in our time. So let's look now at a few verses from the book of Acts, chapter 1. I'm going to read verses 1 to 4 and share some points with you. In my first book, I told you, Theophilus, Luke writes, about everything Jesus began to do and teach until the day he was taken up to heaven after giving his chosen apostles further instructions through the Holy Spirit. During the 40 days after he suffered and died, he appeared to the apostles from time to time, and he proved to them in many ways he was actually alive, and he talked to them about the kingdom of God. Okay, we'll stop there. Here's point number one, if you're taking notes. Before you can change the world, you yourself must first be changed. Before you can change the world, you must first be changed. Look at verse 3. During the 40 days after he suffered and died, he appeared to the apostles. They had their lives changed when they saw Jesus risen from the dead. See, they never thought they would see Jesus again when they looked at his beaten, traumatized body hanging on the cross of Calvary. But Jesus rose again and appeared many times over a 40-day period. He appeared first to Mary Magdalene, who came to anoint his dead body at the tomb. He appeared after that to Simon Peter. Then he appeared in the upper room to the disciples, and specifically to Thomas, who said, "I won't believe until I can put my hand in the wounds in his side." He appeared to two disciples walking on the Emmaus Road. He appeared to Simon Peter again at the Sea of Galilee, telling him to feed God's sheep. And he appeared to over 500 people at one time. This transformed them. Jesus was basically popping up everywhere. And they knew he was alive, and they knew he had risen. You see, before they could change the world, Jesus needed to change them. In 1 John 1:1 says, John writing, "We proclaim to you the one who existed from the beginning, whom we have heard and seen. We saw him with our own eyes, and we touched him with our own hands. He is the word of life." Listen to this. If you want people to follow Jesus, you must be a good example as a follower of Jesus. Let's find point number two. Here it is. The church had a job to do, and so do we. The church had a job to do, and so do we. Let's go to Acts chapter 1, verse 7. And we see Jesus saying, "The Father alone is the authority to set the times and the dates, and they're not for you to know, but you will receive power when the Holy Spirit comes upon you, and you'll be witnesses telling people about me everywhere in Jerusalem, throughout Judea and Samaria, and to the ends of the earth." They had a job to do, and so do we. We're still called to tell people about Jesus everywhere. It starts with a question. In Acts chapter 1, verse 6, the apostles came and said, "Lord, has the time come for you to now free Israel and restore your kingdom?" Now, here's the problem. They couldn't get over this notion they had as to why Jesus came. They thought he was coming to establish his kingdom then and there. Then he was crucified. Then he rose again from the dead. So they're back on point again. "Okay, Lord, when are you going to establish your kingdom?" And Jesus effectively says, "Guys, will you get off of that?" He says to him specifically in verse 7, "The Father alone has the authority to set those dates and times. They're not for you to know." Guys, stop focusing on when I am returning. Focus instead on what you should be doing as you're waiting. And the same thing is happening today. People ask all the time, when is Jesus coming back? Why is Jesus not come back again? Well, he will come back according to his perfect timing. And he's already said, no one knows the day or the hour, only the Father in heaven. So don't focus on when he is coming. Focus on what you are to do until he returns. Their job and our job is very clear. Verse 8, you are my witnesses, telling people about me everywhere. It's inescapable. It's a great commission. It's still here before us to fulfill. And I think a lot of times when we study Bible prophecy, we get sidetracked and we miss the main point. Bible prophecy is not given to enlarge our brains. It's given to expand our hearts. It should move us to want to reach more people with the gospel so they too can be ready for the Lord's return. Jesus is not late. He'll come at the appointed hour. But here's what he wants us to do according to 2 Peter 3:9, which says the Lord isn't slow about his promise, as some people think. He's patient for your sake. He doesn't want anyone to perish or be destroyed. He wants everyone to repent. You know, back in 1970, when the Jesus movement was happening, we're all praying, Lord, come back. Lord, return. Aren't you glad he didn't answer our prayer? How many of you have become a Christian since 1970? Raise your hand. That's quite a few of you. So thank God he didn't answer that prayer. He's waiting for more to believe. It seems to me there may be one person walking on this earth that will be the last person to believe before the rapture of the church. Can you imagine if you knew who that person was? Like this dude, if this guy gets saved, we go to heaven. Would you be tempted to put pressure on that guy or that girl? Then you just say, all right, why don't you ask Christ into your life right now? And you lead him in prayer. Boom, you're in heaven. Well, God knows when that will happen. But here's what they were to do, and here's what we are to do. Verse 8, you will be my witnesses, telling people about me everywhere in Jerusalem, throughout Judea, Samaria, and to the ends of the earth. This is sort of the battle plan for world evangelism. It starts in Jerusalem, then it goes to Judea, then to Samaria, and to the ends of the earth. Now, for them, Jerusalem was home base. For them, Judea would be the wider area of Israel. Samaria was outside of their country, and the ends of the earth was what was left over. So in the same way, when we think about reaching people with the gospel, we start with our Jerusalem. And what is your Jerusalem? What is my Jerusalem? It's your home base. It's your family. And guess what? The hardest people to reach with the gospel are your family, right? Because you come home one day and say, I've become a Christian and I'm following Jesus right now. And they're all thinking, oh no, right? And then you tell them they need the Lord and they're saying, we knew you when you were a little kid. Why should we listen to you? This is why Jesus said a prophet is not without honor except in his own country. Jesus himself did not have his own family totally accept him and believe in him till after his death and resurrection. On more than one occasion, they came to take him home because they thought he had lost his mind, you see? So the hardest people to reach are your family. It took me well over 30 years to see my own mother come to Christ. And so that may be your situation right now, but start with your Jerusalem. Then you go to your Judea. That's the wider area. Maybe that's your workplace. Maybe that's your sphere of influence. People you meet out there. You go out there and you leave your comfort zone. But then you go to Samaria. So for a Jew to say Samaria was for them to go to their enemies. See, the Samaritans had nothing to do with the Jews and vice versa. Remember the woman at the well said to Jesus, why would you, a Jew, talk to me, a Samaritan? Don't you know that Jews and Samaritans want nothing to do with each other? And Jesus said, if you knew who it was who was speaking to you, you would ask him and he would give you living water. The point is, you leave your comfort zone, you go to people you would not normally go to. So you start at home base and you move beyond that.
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0: 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It's called Harvest at Home. And you can be a part of our extended congregation no matter where you are. And people watch from literally all around the world. 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
1: Well, today, Pastor Greg is helping us see what we need to know to join the Lord in impacting our culture for Christ.
0: One final point. We need to be filled with the Holy Spirit to do what God has called us to do. We need to be filled with the Holy Spirit to do what God has called us to do. Look at verse 8. You shall receive power when the Holy Spirit comes upon you, and you will be my witnesses, telling people about me everywhere. Stop and think about this. These were not intellectuals. These were not even theologians. These were ordinary people. We might call them blue-collar workers today, fishermen, a tax collector, some others thrown in. How could these guys change the world? Jesus answers that question. Verse 8, you'll receive power when the Holy Spirit comes upon you, and you'll be my witnesses. The way they would do this is with a power they did not already have, a power beyond anything they'd ever experienced before, a power to change the world, a power to witness, a power to share their faith, a power to turn their world upside down. And guess what? The same power that was given to them to change their world is given to you right now to change our world. It's here now. Nothing's changed. On the day of Pentecost, Peter said, this promise, and he was speaking of the promise of the power of the Spirit, is to you, it's to your children, and it's even to the Gentiles and all who have been called by the Lord our God. And what is the promise? The promise of the power of the Spirit. Now, the word power is noteworthy. It's from the Greek word dunamis. The story is told of Alfred Nobel, who invented an explosive element that he didn't have a name for. And so he went to a friend of his who spoke Greek. And Nobel said, what is the Greek word for explosion? His friend said, it's dunamis. Alfred Nobel said, I'm going to call what I've created dynamite. And so really what the Bible is saying is there is explosive dynamite power from the Holy Spirit that can be given to you and me right now. We just need to receive it. And I think the problem with this is we overly mystify the work of the Spirit. We think it has to always be an emotional experience, and maybe it will be and maybe it won't be. You know, when you fill your car with gas, you have an emotional experience. Maybe you do when you see what the price is. What? Yeah, so you don't necessarily have an emotional experience when you fill your vehicle, but you fill your vehicle. And the Bible tells us that God wants to empower us with the Spirit. He wants to fill us, and he wants to do it again, and he wants to do it again and again. In fact, every day you should get up in the morning and say, Lord, fill me with the Holy Spirit. I need this power today to do what you have called me to do. And these first century believers receive that power. But here's what I would like to close with. This power is here for us right now. And as we start this new series in the book of Acts, I want to pray that God would fill us with this power and we would experience this real time in our life. So we're going to pray it right now and we're going to receive this power. You may feel something. You may feel nothing. This has nothing to do with feelings. This is an act of faith where a promise is given. Here's what the Bible says. If you, as parents, give good gifts to your children, how much more will your Father in heaven give the Holy Spirit to those who ask him? That's all you have to do. Just ask him, Lord, would you give this to me? And the Lord's response is, oh, yes. Do you like to give gifts to people? You know, when I buy a gift for someone, I can't wait to give it to them. It's hard for me to wait till Christmas Day or their birthday or whatever it is. I want them to have it now. The Father in heaven is anxious and eager to give you this power in your life. He wants to do it. Do you want the gift? You know, when you're a kid and Christmas is approaching and your birthday is approaching, you're anxious to open your gifts, right? So you want the gift. The Father wants to give you the gift. This sounds to me like a good combination. This sounds to me like a moment right now where we can receive what the Lord has for us. So I'm going to do something that I do often with folks accepting Christ. But this is for all of us who are believers already. I'm going to ask you to pray a prayer after me out loud. Mean this prayer. God will hear this prayer. And in this prayer, we're going to ask the Lord to give us the power of the Spirit. Now look, when you're a Christian, the Spirit is inside of you already. When you're a Christian, the Bible says you're sealed with the Holy Spirit of promise. So this is not receiving the Holy Spirit. This is receiving, listen, the power of the Holy Spirit. We're talking about a very specific promise in Acts 1:8. You shall receive power after the Holy Spirit comes upon you to be witnesses for me in Jerusalem, Judea, Samaria, and the uttermost parts of the earth. So this is a specific prayer of receiving the power of the Spirit. Why don't we all stand as we pray this prayer? So I'll pray and you pray after me if you want this power in your life. Just pray these words, Lord Jesus, you've called me to be a witness. You've called me to reach the world with the gospel. But I have not always done that as I should. But I want to start doing it like never before. But I need help. You've promised the power of the Spirit to me. Now I receive that power. Fill me with your Holy Spirit. Give me a new boldness. Give me a new courage. I receive it from you now. In Jesus' name I pray. Now you just receive that power in your life. Let God's Holy Spirit permeate every crevice of your being and give you that boldness that he wants you to have.
1: Pastor Greg Laurie with an important prayer asking the Lord to empower us for the responsibilities ahead. 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
2: Okay.
1: They've never shared the gospel because they're really not sure what the gospel is. They'd like to be closer to God, but they just don't know where to start.
0: Well, they just need to hear more. They need to hear what the essential gospel message is. And I've got a great resource for you. We've set up a webpage that's called knowgod.org, knowgod.org. 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So just go to knowgod.org. Do it right now.
1: All right. And then listen, if you've missed any part of today's message, why not hear it again? 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Well, we're making available the new movie called A Great Awakening. Maybe you've heard of it. And Pastor Greg, here's a few seconds of a dialogue you recently had with the movie's director, Joshua Enck.
0: Our nation, in fact, I would say, is grounded in what happened in a spiritual awakening that was led primarily by a man named George, but not the George we think. Not George Washington, though he plays clearly a significant role in American history, but another George. Yeah. Who was that George?
3: That was George Whitfield, the one and only. Known for his voice, this profound, powerful, supernatural voice. He was like a trumpet blast from heaven. And he wanted more of Christ and less of him.
0: Yeah.
3: And that's why, you know, we don't hear his name a whole lot.
0: Yeah.
3: He didn't want a bridge named after him or denomination right. named after him, but he was known as the spiritual founding father.
1: He was an unlikely choice to change early colonial America. I mean, he was so young. Isn't that right?
0: He really was. And he was effectively thrown out of the churches of England because of his bold preaching. How he would tell the folks there, you must be born again. Being born in the church and attending church isn't enough. You need to have your own encounter with Christ. And young George Whitefield had his encounter with the Lord. He wanted to be an actor. He had this beautiful God-given voice, which he ultimately was able to use for the glory of God. But the cool thing is, despite being driven out of the churches, it actually worked out in his favor because it sent him out to, well, where the people were. Out into the fields, out into the town square, out into the coal mines to preach the gospel. And his voice was so loud and so powerful without amplification. When he would begin to speak, people would gather around to hear more. And he played a significant role in the forming of what would ultimately become the United States of America. Before there was a revolution, there was a revival. And that revival set the stage for what would become our nation that we love and we cherish. And so find out the origin story of America, the spiritual origin story, in this new film called A Great Awakening. We're going to offer it to you on DVD so you can watch it whenever you want. For your gift of any size. And what that means is, if you only send a little, we'll send you a copy. But many can send more and be generous. And your generosity is appreciated. And we'll use those resources to continue in our mission of knowing God and making him known. So more people can hear the teaching of the Word of God, as you hear here in A New Beginning, as well as the proclamation of the gospel. One of the things I appreciate about George Whitefield is he was an evangelist. And I, too, have been called to be an evangelist. And one of the things that we do on our radio broadcasts, as well as our other media outlets, is we invite people to Christ. And did you know thousands of people make a profession of faith to follow Christ every year through this radio show and our TV show and the other things that we do out there in media platforms. So be extra generous so we can bring the gospel to our generation, much like George Whitefield did for his.
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0: All around us are people who are lonely or hurting that need someone to reach out to them. Maybe they're crying. Is everything okay? Well, I just found this news out. Oh, really? Well, listen, I'm a Christian, and I believe in the power of prayer. Can I pray for you? You want to know something? Most people will not say no to your offer of prayer. Even non-believers, can I pray for you? See, show them you care. You might be surprised to find how far a gesture of kindness will go. We need to see people as God sees them, as people that need a Savior. They're all around us.
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1: Welcome to Those Who Have Gone Before, a series that explores the lives of great Christians from our past. 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
2: On one occasion, Smith Wigglesworth went to Rome hoping to preach the gospel there. On the street, he met an Italian man who had heard him preach in California. This man took him to where the Pentecostal Christians worshiped in Rome, and Smith preached to them and ministered healing. Later, he decided to visit the catacombs. A young English-speaking priest was allocated to be their guide. He took a special interest in Smith, engaging in conversation, saying repeatedly, "You would make a good Roman Catholic." Just before the end of the tour, as they reached the steps to leave the catacombs, in his bold manner, Smith seized the opportunity. "Now you would make a good Christian if you were to get saved," he said. "Kneel down here on the floor and I will ask God to save you." The priest was astounded, burst into tears, and knelt down. Putting his hand on the man's head, Smith prayed that God would save his soul. The priest kissed his hands most fervently, and it took Smith some time to get free from his embrace. Wigglesworth's character was peculiar in that, though he was kind, loving, and always at peace, his manner was sometimes gruff and his speech blunt. At one meeting, a young woman came forward for healing. He perceived that she was living a sexually careless life. So as not to embarrass her, he said very quietly, "Go home and sin no more." The next night, she came again. Then he yelled at her, "I told you to go home. Get out of here." She went home and quit sinning, and she was healed.
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0: Welcome to the Wisdom Journey with Stephen Davey. Jesus has just told his disciples that he's going to be rejected and killed. Now, without missing a beat, Jesus turns to all of them and raises the stakes even higher. He tells them that following him means denying yourself, taking up a cross daily, and letting him determine the direction of your life. Today, Stephen unpacks what that actually looks like.
1: I want you to imagine your life for a moment in terms of a corporate boardroom there in some powerful corporation. You got this long table surrounded with leather chairs in the executive boardroom. There's an executive committee of important people seated around that table, and each member represents a different aspect in your life. For instance, you have seated there your private self. In another chair is your work self, your moral self, your recreational self, your relational self, your financial self, and so on. This is the boardroom of yourself. Now, most of the time, there's conflict in that boardroom as decisions are made. Not every member agrees with one another. There's a lot of debate and argument. And eventually, though, there's a vote. It's typically not a unanimous vote, but the majority opinion rules. You know, I think the average person today thinks that following Jesus means you invite him to sit on that executive committee. You give Jesus a seat at the table. Maybe you even put him at the head of the table. You make him the chairman, and you give him a vote too. The truth is, beloved, the biblical perspective for a follower of Jesus Christ is that Jesus comes into that boardroom of yourself and fires every member of the committee. You see, being a consecrated disciple means saying to the Lord every day, there's only one vote, and Lord, that vote belongs to you. You run every area of self, every area of my life. Well, now the Lord has just informed his disciples of some news that doesn't exactly fit with the direction of the executive committee of disciples. Jesus told them that he would be rejected and killed and then resurrected 3 days later. And Matthew's account tells us that Peter, you know, he's sort of the committee chairman. He steps forward and tells the Lord that he's not going to vote for that. The other disciples, well, they're not going to vote for it either. Well, after the Lord rebukes Peter, they're all reminded that his mission really isn't up for a vote. And with that, the Lord now delivers even more surprising news. Without any apparent transition, he continues, and we're here for today's lesson in Luke chapter 9. He says here in verse 23, if anyone would come after me, let him deny himself and take up his cross daily and follow me. For whoever would save his life will lose it, but whoever loses his life for my sake will save it. For what does it profit a man if he gains the whole world and loses or forfeits himself? For whoever is ashamed of me and of my words, of him will the Son of Man be ashamed when he comes in his glory and the glory of the Father and of the holy angels. Now, I got to tell you that I'm a little surprised by some theologians and pastors whom I greatly respect, people who hold to the doctrine of justification by faith alone. They come to a passage like this and effectively turn salvation into justification by faith plus works. Now, they don't come out and say it that way, but they use this passage as a checklist for genuine salvation. In other words, if you're ever ashamed of the Lord, well, you're probably not saved. Or if you're not willing to deny yourself at times, you're probably not saved. Or if you don't pick up your cross daily, you're probably not saved. If you're not willing to die for Christ at any moment, well, you're probably not saved either. Well, a passage like this then becomes a club that keeps Christians fearful that perhaps they're not measuring up. Well, first of all, beloved, the context here is not salvation. It's consecration. He's just informed his disciples that he's going to be killed. More than likely, he's told them it'll be the way of crucifixion, because he now talks to them about their own cross to bear. In other words, Jesus is now informing them that their lives aren't going to be represented by a crown, but by a cross. Now, keep in mind, Jesus tells them to do something daily. Take up your cross daily. So according to many, if on any given day you don't take up your cross, well, you either lost your salvation or you never had it to begin with. This kind of what I call graceless interpretation leads the believer to introspection and insecurity. And let me tell you, the conscientious believer is always led into discouragement because you just don't faithfully do it every day. Well, let me tell you, beloved, Jesus is not talking here about how to become a believer or how to even prove you're a believer. He's telling us how to live like a believer ought to be living. Warren Wiersbe put it so well when he wrote on this text that Jesus isn't talking about sonship. He's talking about discipleship. So what does it mean to carry your cross? Well, I'll tell you what it means. It means living a consecrated life. And here's how you do it. First, it's going to involve an attitude of humility. Again, Jesus says here in verse 23, if anyone would come after me, let him deny himself. Now, denying yourself doesn't mean depriving yourself of good desires and good things. Denying yourself means you surrender that self-centered life for a Christ-centered life. And that's going to demand humility, because we'd really rather have the world revolve around us. Secondly, a consecrated life involves a daily priority. Jesus says here, let him deny himself and take up his cross daily. Well, taking up your cross daily is saying to the Lord, Lord, there's only one vote today on how I live my life, and I want you to know you have the only vote. The vote is all yours. This needs to be a daily priority. Why? Well, because you're going to face new challenges every day. On any given day, you're going to have new people come into your life. You're going to have new problems. You're going to have new forms of persecution. You might even have brand new temptations. Now, by the way, Jesus says something so obvious here that we easily miss it. He says, let him deny himself and take up his cross daily and follow me. That word follow means you get behind somebody and you travel along in the same direction. So don't miss what's so obvious. To follow Christ means he's determining the direction. If the Lord's doing the driving, and he ought to be, well, that means we're traveling at his speed. Sometimes the Lord picks up the pace, and we struggle to keep up. Sometimes he slows way down, too slow for our liking. But he's in the driver's seat. And there are no backseat drivers, by the way. Well, now the Lord delivers one more aspect of a consecrated life, and here it is. Thirdly, a consecrated life remembers a future accountability. In other words, we're not going to forget what's coming next or in the future. Jesus says here in verse 26, for whoever is ashamed of me and of my words, of him will the Son of Man be ashamed. By the way, Jesus doesn't say the Son of Man will be finished with him or the Son of Man will reject him. No, he says the Son of Man will be ashamed of him. There's a coming day of accountability for every believer. It's called the judgment seat, the bema seat of Christ. Now, that judgment isn't to find out if you get into heaven. It's going to assess how you lived on earth in light of heaven. See, that bema seat will be a time of great gladness where we'll be rewarded, but also sadness. Sadness over what we didn't do for Christ when we voted Christ down. There'll be great gladness because every faithful act of service to the Lord will be rewarded no matter what it is. So keep that in mind. Don't be ashamed of the gospel. Don't back down if you're ridiculed or rejected. Ask Jesus for courage to identify with him. Ask him for that today as you tell others about him. Now, with that, Jesus makes this interesting statement here in verse 27. There are some standing here who will not taste death until they see the kingdom of God. Well, now I believe that that refers to a little foretaste of the kingdom. And it's going to be given to three disciples on the Mount of Transfiguration. That's described in the following verses, and we'll pick that up next time on our wisdom journey. In the meantime, how do you carry your cross? How do you live a consecrated life? With humility, with priority, and with a sense of remembering that future accountability. So, in the meantime, and maybe even today, make sure you go into that boardroom of your heart. You ought to do it every morning. And just, you know, just fire all the board members on that committee of self and restate to Jesus, there's only one vote that's going to count on how I live my life today. And Lord, that vote belongs to you alone. Well, until our next wisdom journey, beloved, may the grace of the Lord Jesus Christ and the love of God and the fellowship of the Holy Spirit be with you all. Amen.
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2: This is Hope with God. I'm Andrew Palau. In the Bible, Deborah was a powerful woman appointed by God. She was appointed to be a leader and a judge over Israel. She faced dangerous enemies and uncertain times, yet she stood strong. Why? Because she trusted God. Through her courage, her voice, through her obedience, God brought hope and victory to his people. God often calls ordinary people to do extraordinary things. Your voice, your life, it matters. And the same God who gave Deborah courage wants to meet with you today and give you courage. He wants to walk with you through it all and guide your life and show you that he does care. Do you want to get to know him and discover his plans for your life? You can begin this way. Say, God, I want to know you. Reveal yourself to me. Show me your love and guide me in the right path, and I will follow you and serve you. Amen. Always remember, there is hope with God.

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2: What Bible translation has God given us? 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
3: If you think laughter isn't spiritual or that faithfulness to God means conformity to Christian stereotypes, then this program probably isn't for you. 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
2: Thank you, Matthew. Hi, Pete.
4: Well, how you doing?
2: I'm doing good. I sometimes surprise myself with these teasers.
4: I surprised me, too.
2: Well, I was going to say something else, and then I thought, there are those who are sure the King James Version was dropped from heaven, and a spotlight was shown on it from heaven, and said, and a voice deep like mine said, "This is mine. Only use this one." And that didn't happen.
4: No, but
2: we'll talk about it.
4: Yeah,
2: that's Pete Allinson. 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And if you can help us financially, I promise we'll squeeze every dime for the glory of God. And if you can't, we understand. When you think of it, say a prayer for this ministry that we remain faithful. Pete, lead us in prayer, and then we'll get to these questions.
4: You got it. Holy God, we come to you now at the end of this week. And Lord, we stop for just a minute to thank you and praise you and ask that you would speak to us. Lord, we need you in our lives in so many ways. We need you for salvation, but you're our Father. You're our God. You lead us by your Spirit every day. Lord Jesus and God the Father, thank you for sending the Spirit into our lives. So we pray that even now you would renew us and encourage us and lead us and encourage our hearts today. It's been a long week. And you know the heartache, you know the trials, you know the sins, you know where we need to repent, you know us. And so we come to you and we don't play any kind of a game with you and we ask, lead us in the way we would go, counsel us with your eye upon us. We thank you for Key Life, we thank you for our life, and ask that, Lord, you would be with us as we gather with our churches in this coming weekend. And we pray for our pastors and priests and teachers and leaders and worship directors and servants, all that will be a big part of bringing us into your presence this weekend. Lord, I pray that you would reveal yourself to us in a fresh way, re-energize us, give us your truth, and set us free to follow you. Now we commit this time of Q&A to you. Pray that you'd be honored and glorified. In Jesus' name we pray. Amen.
2: Amen. Pete, this is an email. Is there one Bible translation that is, quote, better or, quote, more accurate than the others?
4: My favorite right now is the Syriac version of the Old Testament. I would encourage that. And then Jerome on the New Testament, for sure, in Latin.
2: Those are my favorites. And if you're not reading that, you're not reading God's Word.
4: You probably are not spiritual.
2: Okay, yeah. You're serious.
4: Okay, yeah. You know, that's a long history of good Bible translation.
2: Yeah, really.
4: And so you and I really do, probably both of us use the ESV, the English Standard Version, right now.
2: Yeah, I like, but I sometimes I know use the American Standard.
4: American Standard, I like that.
2: That's really accurate, and they have a new translation that's good.
4: Mm-hmm.
2: And even the Living Bible, which is a paraphrase, carries the truth in what I think is a wonderful way.
4: New Living Translation is good.
2: Yeah.
4: NLT, New Living
2: Translation. Yeah, that's good too.
4: Yeah.
2: And almost any Bible translation that you use, if the people who did the translation are faithful, will be helpful and good to you, and you probably ought to use the one with which you feel the most comfortable.
4: Mm-hmm.
2: I have a friend, there is a cult that translated their own Bible. And, I'm not into cult stuff, so I'm not going to give you the name, but it's a Bible that was translated by their own people.
4: Mm.
2: And my friend led one of their members to Christ by using that translation.
4: Interesting.
2: So God's Word is God's Word, and most translations are good. So probably American Standard, if we answer this question right out, is the most accurate, would you say?
4: Yeah, the NIV is English as we speak it, pretty much.
2: Yeah, and it's good.
4: So it's a complex question, but get a good, well-known translation.
2: Yeah.
4: And then if you wanted to get the New Living Translation or something like that to go along with it, it can help
2: as
4: you.
2: As a kind of commentary.
4: Yeah.
2: And you can get all of that information on the internet.
4: That's right. But just read Google. The Bible. Yeah. Read the Bible.
2: Yeah. That's the most important thing. This is a question that's really interesting. I don't think we've ever gotten this. Does God give us a burden for someone that he is not chosen and is not going to save?
4: Fascinating. Now, we do believe in God's, we are two that believe in God's, that God chooses, that God elects, that God predestines.
2: Right.
4: So we believe that, so there it is. This person obviously does too. Interesting question. What would be your gut level quick response to something like that?
2: Well, quickly, I would think that most of the time, the burdens that we have for particular people are spirit-led.
4: Mm-hmm.
2: And so we're going to be maybe not the only, but one of the people who plant seeds in that particular person.
4: Mm-hmm.
2: But I think we're human.
4: Yeah.
2: And there are some people we love who are going to be pagans until they die.
4: Yeah.
2: And they like being pagans, and they want you to leave them alone. But God gives you. I have a friend who literally cries for her friends who aren't Christians.
4: Yeah.
2: And I tell her, they're not all going to be Christians. You're going to have to deal with that.
4: Mm-hmm.
2: You're just going to have to deal with that.
4: I like that. You know, the great thing is that we don't know who is and who is not chosen in the long run. We don't know. And so my friend that I pray for out in California, I've known since fifth grade, I pray for him all the time. And he shows no interest.
2: None whatsoever.
4: None whatsoever. And I've had conversations with him, but I can't get there.
2: You know, I think what you feel for your friend when he won't have anything? God feels exactly the same way. I don't think election takes place in a vacuum. I think it takes place in the context of the tears of God.
4: Mm.
2: And I think someday we're going to say, he's going to say, I created the best of all possible worlds where the most number of people would come to know me. And he knew who they were and created the world that way. Therefore, his involvement in our election.
4: Mm.
2: But it's not as if God says, you don't part your hair right, I'm going to kill you and send you to hell.
4: That's right. That's right. This really, this question is fascinating, but I think it's above our pay grade, ultimately.
2: I agree.
4: You know,
2: I agree
4: and with so, you. So we, if you have a burden for somebody, pray for them and never stop and love them in Jesus' name.
2: I agree. How can I understand and explain the Trinity? The answer to that is simple. You can't.
4: Yeah,
2: let's
4: right.
2: go to the next one.
4: Yeah, right. I mean, it. You can't. You that. That's right. How can I understand and explain the Trinity? God can give us a measure of understanding over time of the Trinity, but for us to intellectually say one God in three persons,
2: this doesn't seem right.
4: It doesn't.
2: But it is one of the great reasons that our religion is true and is relational, because God himself is relational, three in one. And we've all, you know, I do it from an existential or experiential way, just saying I've experienced all of that. I've experienced my Father who loves me, who reminds me of my earthly father, whose love was great. Sometimes I'm led in certain directions, and I experience the Spirit of God in my life. And then I look at the cross, and I realize what God has done for me. And therefore, I'm an existential Trinitarian. Oh, I've experienced all of those, and in a thousand different ways. It is true.
4: Yeah.
2: And it really is important.
4: It really is. So read Scripture and realize Genesis to Revelation, there are three persons who receive worship, who have divine names, and have divine actions, and you just can't get away from the Trinity from Genesis to Revelation.
2: No, you can't. This is an email regarding treasures in heaven, or what exactly are those treasures? Well, I don't know about you, but I'm going to have hair.
4: You have hair.
2: With
4: you,
2: that, you no, I doubt it's in the wrong place.
4: Well, you don't have as much as you used to, but...
2: what are our treasures?
4: Yeah, wow. You know, Paul consistently in his New Testament letters talks about the riches of God's grace that are going to be unpacked for us for eternity. The joy of the Lord, the glory of Christ. There's so many. Happiness.
2: Fear is gone.
4: Fear is gone. No more tears.
2: Yeah. You know, Elise Fitzpatrick, we interviewed her book on heaven, on her book on heaven, and she says that heaven is the place where we get to do stuff we couldn't do and didn't have time to do when we were alive on earth.
4: Man, that's going to be an interesting concept to study in Scripture and then look forward to.
2: That's true.
4: Yeah.
2: It's going to be good, whatever the treasures are, but... I'm still going to get hair. It's been promised, okay? We got to go. Key Life is a listener-supported production of Key Life Network.

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4: This week on Discover the Word, Jennifer Greer has been at the table with the group, leading a five-part conversation anchored in Luke 17, verses 11 to 19. That's the account of Jesus healing 10 lepers, but only one of them, a Samaritan, returning to thank and worship him. Now, at the beginning of the week, Jennifer asked us this question.
5: What do you think this text is about? If you look at the heading in your Bibles, a lot of times, you know, that tips you off to what the passage is going to be about. Jesus heals 10 men with leprosy or the grateful leper. But I think as we go along, there's more than just this surface read, and we'll get there.
4: And so that is what we've spent the week doing, exploring together the layers of context in this story that we often miss. And so today is when Jennifer will pull all of our conversation this week together and help us with two insights that will answer that question. What's this story about? The challenging conclusion to our study called The Least Likely is next on Discover the Word. And welcome to Discover the Word as we wrap up another week of Bible engagement for life from Our Daily Bread Ministries. And we really have enjoyed having Jennifer Greer at the table with us this week. She's done an amazing job of demonstrating for us how crucial understanding the ancient context of what we read in Scripture is. We've had a lot of aha moments along the way that will come together today in this last conversation. And by the way, Jennifer and her husband Jonathan have written a really helpful book called How to Read the Bible in Its Ancient Context. It would be a great follow-up to our study with Jennifer of Luke 17 this week. So more about that at the close of our time today. And so let's pull our chairs up to the table with regular group members Elisa Morgan, Daniel Ryan Day, and Rasul Berry as Jennifer gives them one more key word that will aid our understanding of what the message behind this story Luke documents in the life of Jesus is. Because as she'll assert, words in context always matter.
5: What if I said to you, I'm going to put this boot in the boot? Or...
6: Not long ago, that wouldn't have made sense, but now I get it.
7: Because you've been to the UK.
5: How about this? Please hand me a nappy.
7: Yeah. Or I'm going to take my kid out in the pram.
5: Okay.
8: Mm-hmm. Can y'all speak English right now?
5: Yeah. A strange idea to put a boot in a boot, but words matter in context. So the last conversation we left with an odd word choice for Jesus to use in talking about the Samaritan, least likely as this foreigner, Alleghenes. But we now understand that Jesus is welcoming the least likely into this new kingdom.
6: Yeah.
5: And we left the grateful leper lying on the dirt in worship of Jesus. But now Jesus says some parting words to him. Can someone read verse 19?
7: Then he said to the man, get up and go your way. Your faith has made you well.
5: So Jesus says to this once leprous, unclean, outcast, Samaritan enemy, get up and go your way. Your faith has made you well. But isn't he already made well?
8: But you just use a different word, healed and made well. Maybe there's a difference.
5: Yeah. That word here is different from the word used in healing of the 10 lepers when they walk away to the priest and they're cleansed. And we've seen this spoken by Jesus several times in the gospel when healings occur. It's the same word here meaning to save. Mm. So not just a spiritual healing, but also includes a physical healing. So for this one leper, Jesus makes well his soul.
6: Yeah, it reminds me of the times when Jesus heals and he'll say, your faith has made you well, and then heals them. And so there's like, before he actually does the healing, he said something, but there's always this double layer to what Jesus seems to be doing, which is the physical healing representing a much deeper wholeness.
5: So the least likely acknowledged Jesus's healing actions and his gratitude and worship made him well in a way that it didn't for the others. For the Samaritan leper, his appropriate response of thanksgiving and worship offers him a spiritual healing on top of a physical one. So imagine the reaction of this leper.
6: Yeah.
5: He's not only been cleansed of an infectious skin disease, able to be in community when he's been ostracized from them and living on the edge with a colony of other outcasts, with his Jewish enemies, but now he's given a spiritual healing, meaning that he's part of the people of God in this new kingdom that Jesus is establishing. So we talked about at the very, very beginning when we read this text about what is the story about now. So we talked about gratefulness for what God has done and for healing and returning. But what do you think is the appropriate response to Jesus now, having talked about some of these things? What do you think the story is about?
6: I feel like these stories always have so many layers. So is it about gratitude? Is it about worship? Yeah, as the appropriate response.
7: Is it about faith?
6: Yeah. Is it about a wholeness and a healing that Jesus offers that's so much more comprehensive than just a physical healing? Yeah. But I think the layer I have never seen before is it's also about radical inclusion of the people that would be seen as on the outside.
8: And another thing I'm sitting with, especially still reflecting on our last conversation on Luke 4 and the roll call that Jesus gives of other exemplars of deep faith that were not from the ethnic community of the Jews, but that were highlighted by God. It also, I think sometimes we have a deficiency model. All they could see is a foreigner who had a skin disease, probably because there was sin in his life or in his family's life. Whereas Jesus is calling out the fact that some of the moments of deepest faith, I think about the Roman centurion as well, the greater faith have I not seen in all of Israel, comes from the people you least expect. And I'm doing something in them that you least expect, but including experiencing a sense of wholeness that you like my miracles, if you even believe in me or not, but that there's something more to that story too. This person gets it. Somebody else isn't getting it.
6: Yeah.
5: And I think Luke has been setting the story stage and leading his gospel story in this new kingdom direction where the foreigner is favored and gathered in by Jesus as God in the flesh. The least likely to worship is welcomed. And Luke's boldly telling us that Jesus's kingdom is not just for the Jew, but for all. The Samaritan, the outcast, the unclean, the enemy, and he desires that people be made whole and healed, included, accepted, redeemed. But he also wants the glory and the acknowledgement, right? An appropriate response is worship and welcome for the least likely. So Jesus is saying, not in my temple will you be warned on penalty of death, right? Smash the temple warning, and in its place, the temple welcome, right? Welcome, Syrophoenician woman. Welcome, child. Welcome, Roman military official. Welcome back to life, Lazarus. Welcome, bleeding woman, another outcast. Welcome, demon-possessed man. You're all welcome to turn to me for healing, redemption, forgiveness, wholeness, restoration, life, and joy. You're welcome in this place. This kingdom, my kingdom, it's for you, the least likely.
6: Yep. And with that, I think sometimes we can feel threatened when we talk so much about the least likely that we forget that that invitation also includes the Pharisee, the scribe, the teachers of the law, many of whom do follow Jesus over time. But we tend to miss that sometimes when we overemphasize Jesus's radical inclusion. It's not a either or, right? It's both and. He's inviting all. And yet at the same time, if we focus too much on us being included, we typically neglect the fact that Jesus radically includes the people that, if we're honest, we'd be most uncomfortable with him including.
8: You know, it reminds me of that phrase that the goal of the preacher is to comfort the afflicted and to afflict the comfortable.
6: Comforted. Yeah, that's right.
8: And
7: that's good, yeah.
8: So I think where you land in that is a question of, what are you normally not seeing as least likely, right? Yeah. Is it the person that doesn't look like me and that I see as less than? That is something that structurally, culturally, we have to take seriously because those categories exist.
7: And the one of the reasons that we have so much trouble is that we go on to interpret what has to happen after they know Jesus. They need to follow this set of rules of what we understand following Christ looks like. And, you know, Jesus really didn't have that emphasis at all. It's just all are welcome.
8: That's what I noticed in the rise and go your way. That phrase, go your way. So he had initially given them this instruction. And again, it's possible that he saw that he was healed because he went to the priest and the priest said, you're good. Or it's possible he turned immediately around. But either way, I think that there is this sense in which we see that Christ continually isn't as concerned with following all the rules, and he's more concerned with the heart behind what you're doing. Because even when when he has told people, hey, don't tell anybody about me, and then they go and told people, he doesn't reprimand them. I told you not to tell nobody. Now I can do a miracle here. You know what I mean?
7: He wrecked it.
8: And last thing, because this is so deep to me, I think part of what makes us well is worshiping God. There's something about that where it's not like I need glory, because there's something about us finding ourselves in the comprehensive story of God that allows us to be whole in a way that if I'm just anxious about my own story, I don't see it.
6: Yeah,
5: I think it's both, right? Mm-hmm. It's the worship of Jesus. So there's this gratitude, this thankfulness, this worship of who he is. But I think in this story, there's also welcome of the least.
6: Yeah.
5: There's this expansion for them of who they think is in and who is out. Mm-hmm. And Jesus is showing, I think, that his welcome into this kingdom of his is bigger than we think that it is. And I pray that our lives would be marked by that worship and by that welcome, to be the most likely to worship in the least likely situations, and be the most likely to welcome the least likely to worship him together as the people of God.
4: That was a great week of Bible engagement here on Discover the Word, and it leaves us with a lot to think about. Jennifer, thanks for spending the week with us. Jennifer Greer, our guest, leading Elisa Morgan, Daniel Ryan Day, and Rasul Berry through this study in Luke 17 called The Least Likely. And as we wrap up this week, let me remind you of a book that Jennifer and her husband Jonathan wrote called How to Read the Bible in Its Ancient Context. Now, much of what we discovered this week was through the lens of the world that this passage was written in. And in their book, Jennifer and Jonathan helped you to take into account the geography and the history, archaeology, religion, literature, and culture that make up the context as you read and study Scripture. We'll have a link to How to Read the Bible in Its Ancient Context by Jennifer and Jonathan Greer in this week's show notes on our website at discovertheword.org. And the show notes are also part of each episode wherever you get your podcasts. And I think this book would be

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2: This is Shauna on Johnny Erickson Tata Sharing Hope. I think you know that Johnny loves serving the Lord Jesus.
3: More specifically, I enjoy serving the Lord with gladness. Now, it hasn't always been that way, but honestly, I get such satisfaction out of doing something that I know pleases God. Something that helps others, like our work at Johnny and Friends. Serving the Lord with gladness? Did you know that that's a command? In Psalm 100, God's Word says, serve the Lord with gladness and come before His presence with singing. Like, that's one sentence. Serve the Lord with gladness and with song. Now, that's something I enjoy doing, and I love it that people around me serve God in the same way. Like the girls who get me up in the morning, it is not the easiest routine. Getting me ready to sit up in my wheelchair, it involves a bed bath, exercises, toileting routines, leg bags, straps, corsets, getting me dressed, so much more. And my friends all know that when they help me, they are really serving God. And I tell them that they are ministering to me, the least of the brethren. And so often, after I am up and we part company for the day, we will end with a song. I do recall, though, when there was one woman that she did not serve the Lord with gladness. To her, getting me up in the morning was her chance to unload problems. The minute she would arrive in my bedroom to help me, she saw it as an opportunity to tell me all her woes and everything that was going wrong, and nothing I said was able to cheer her up. Oh, sure, she was mechanically helping me. Yeah, she was serving, and she was sitting me up in my wheelchair, but her sullen spirit made the morning harder than most. And finally, after about a couple of months, I just had to tell this girl that this was not a good fit. It just isn't working, her taking time to help me. And then I told her why. Being a quadriplegic makes it hard enough getting up in the morning without starting the day with problems and complaints. I feel badly about this, but she knew it was right. But to serve the Lord with gladness, now there's a glorious occupation. Those who do not serve God with a glad heart cancel out all the benefits their service could have won them. Charles Spurgeon puts it this way. He said, quote, "Those who serve God with a sad countenance because they do what is unpleasant to them are not serving Him at all. They bring the form of homage, but the life is absent. Our God requires no slaves to grace His throne. He is the Lord of the empire of love and would have His servants dressed in joy. The angels of God serve Him with songs, not with groans. A murmur or a sigh would be mutiny in their ranks. That obedience which is not voluntary is disobedience. For the Lord looks at the heart. And if He sees that we serve Him from force, and not because we love Him, He will reject our offering. Service coupled with cheerfulness is heart service, and therefore service that is true." Well, Spurgeon has it right there. So let me ask you, do you serve the Lord with gladness? Come on, let's show the people of the world who think our obedience to God is only slavery. Let's show them that serving Him is a delight for us. It's a joy. And let our gladness prove it. Yeah, that we're serving a good and a glad master.
2: Oh, friend, these are such good words from our dear Johnny, who loves sharing hope through hardship. If you know someone who serves God cheerfully, then share this program with them, won't you? I just know it'll be a great encouragement. You can find this program and so much more at johnnyradio.org. And oh, one more thing. Thank you for confirming just how wonderful God is by your happy attitude when you serve.
4: Welcome to today's encouragement from Our Daily Bread. The Battle is God's was written by Leslie Coe and read by Stephen Tabor.
5: Though she enjoyed befriending and helping folks in her church's seniors ministry, Carol found herself being picked on by its domineering leader. She felt so bothered by it

0: that she had to seek counseling. She was advised to quit the ministry, but she didn't want to abandon the seniors. Feeling caught in between, she prayed to God for guidance, and he gave her comfort and assurance as she submitted her fears to him. He showed her that she should talk to the leader, but trust him to resolve the issue. In 2 Chronicles, when King Jehoshaphat heard of a powerful enemy approaching Jerusalem, his first response was to pray. Appealing to God's sovereignty, he said, "We do not know what to do, but our eyes are on you." Instead of relying on their own strength, the king and people of Judah submitted themselves and their troubles to God. God's answer to the king and people through the prophet Jehaziel was heartening. "Do not be afraid or discouraged, for the battle is not yours, but God's." God commanded Judah to march out, but to trust him with the result. They did so in faith, praising God as if the prayer was already answered, and found the battle already won. Whenever we face difficult situations, let's pray and look to God for help. We may not always see victory, but whatever happens, we need not be afraid, for the battle is his. Today's encouragement was provided by Our Daily Bread Ministries.
1: Welcome to this evening's scriptures from the devotional Daily Light for Every Day by Ann Graham Lotz. Well, tonight we draw from 1 Peter and the Psalms, but the theme is based on Ephesians 4:3, keep the unity of the Spirit. Ephesians 4:4, there's one body and one Spirit. Through him, we both have access by one Spirit to the Father. Now, therefore, you are no longer strangers and foreigners, but fellow citizens with the saints and members of the household of God, having been built on the foundation of the apostles and prophets, Jesus Christ himself being the chief cornerstone, in whom the whole building, being fitted together, grows into a holy temple in the Lord, in whom you also are being built together for a dwelling place of God in the Spirit. Behold how good and how pleasant it is for brethren to dwell together in unity. It is like the precious oil upon the head running down on the beard of Aaron, running down the edge of his garments. Since you have purified your souls in obeying the truth through the Spirit in sincere love of the brethren, love one another fervently with a pure heart.

One of the things I find so rewarding and encouraging about getting together like this via radio is that we can keep things simple. One of the first factors I think I recall learning in kindergarten was how to share. And then getting into first grade, I recall also learning how to count from 1 to 10. Hi, I'm Bill Pierce, and this is Night Sounds. Our entire focus and direction turns to the creator of this universe. We do that in various means, by different kinds of vantage points and subject matter and approaches. I'm glad you're a part of this whole scene. Many of you are. You've been with us before. And I also want to welcome anyone who's never been with us on the program Night Sounds. Hope you can stay. This turns out to be a relationship more than a radio format in many instances. And each time we get together like this, we change the topic. Most of it has to do with living and how to cope, sharing, and that's what we'll be doing tonight. And I've entitled our time together Life Force, having to do with divine creative power. Not too long ago, I saw an editorial in a magazine, Signs of the Times, and it was by Marvin Moore. The title was God's Dictionary. Well, many years ago, I recall doing a program like this on God's signature. We can see the evidences of his power and creative force everywhere we move. Tonight's program is going to go back to simplicity in many ways, I think. Let's take the words of Jesus. Consider the lilies, he said, when he was talking about worry. They don't fret, yet look at them. They're beautiful. They don't toil or spin. They don't worry about tomorrow. Well, tonight's program, Life Force. Some people, I would imagine, think that God is nowhere to be seen. They don't hear any voices. But you know, all we have to do is begin to look around us at what he has created. We'll develop that particular factor and approach as we move ahead tonight. In our music, beginning again in simplicity, turning to the voice of Dave Robertson, a contemporary singer, he looks around, he says, Lord, where are you? Where are you hiding? And if you are, why are you hiding? I need to find you. I need to know you as soon as possible.

singer by the name of Dave Robertson, opening our program tonight. A song of quest, Where Are You? A song of prayer, actually, speaking to God. And a moment ago, as I was speaking of the lilies that Jesus reminded us of, it seemed that he dealt with his own creation. So many times with nature, he used flowers, animals, sparrows, trees, water, to get his message across to so many. As we're thinking about this and flowers and so on, saw a little item on the internet speaking of a young, new preacher who was walking with an older, more seasoned minister in the garden one day. Felt a bit insecure about what God had for him to do, and he was inquiring of the older preacher. And the elder walked up to a rose bush, and he handed the young preacher a rosebud and told him to open it without tearing off any of the petals. Well, the young preacher looked in disbelief at the older one and was trying to figure out what a rosebud could possibly have to do with his wanting to know the will of God for his life and for his ministry. Because of the high respect for the older man, he proceeded to try to unfold the rose, keeping every petal intact. Well, it wasn't long before he realized how it was impossible to do this. And noticing the young man's inability to unfold the rosebud while keeping it intact, the older preacher began to tell the following poem. And he said, "It's only a tiny rosebud, a flower of God's design. But I cannot unfold the petals with these clumsy hands of mine. The secret of unfolding flowers is not known to such as I. God opens the flowers so sweetly when in my hands they fade and die. If I cannot unfold a rosebud, the flower of God's design, then how can I think I have the wisdom to unfold this life of mine? So, I'll trust in him for his leading each moment of every day. I will look to him for his guidance each step of the pilgrim way. The pathway that lies before me, only my heavenly Father knows. So I'll trust him to unfold the moments, just as he unfolds the rose." Tonight's program, Life Force. And we'll be back to this in a moment. We don't have to look too far to see God's handiwork. If we take the time and even ask his direction to reveal himself to us. Now, we're not pantheists, those who worship God's creation, nature and such. But we can see God's signature everywhere we turn, if we are aware, if we are looking for and praying for his revelation to us. And actually, just about everywhere we look, we'll reveal some sort of miracle.

tonight's program, Night Sounds, with the subtitle Life Force. Just in case you've joined us in the past few moments, this happens to be the program Night Sounds, coming your way just about every weeknight on this radio station. After we go off the air, many folk write to us and ask about further information on this format, this outreach via radio. Perhaps you'd like a catalog that sort of spells out the attended ministries and outreaches and expressions of this program. 12 to 13 record albums on CD, the latest of which is entitled A Quiet Place. Sort of like mood music with the Stockholm, Sweden symphony, string section and woodwinds, backing up solo trombone, just sort of lazing along and the middle range, reaching for the clouds once in a while in range and going way down to the sub-basement as far as the musical form. If you'd like us to pray for you and share in the concerns that meet you in your life, we'd be privileged to do that. If you just send us the requests, we'll join you. Thank you for responding. Our mailing address is Night Sounds, Wheaton, Illinois, 60189. Referring again to Jesus when he was on earth, talking about his kingdom and the various works of his hands, always pointing to the things of his creation, like flowers and trees and water and living creatures, birds and animals. Yet, as he spoke to people who were plain middle-class folk like you and I are, he also had the opportunity to speak to those who deal with things of further knowledge, the deeper things of life. Scientists, for instance. Some time back, I saw an editorial by Marvin Moore called God's Dictionary. And he said, we know that God's dictionary is far more complex than anything Mr. Webster ever thought of producing. Time magazine compared it to putting a man on the moon. It's probably even more complex than that. He said, I'm talking about the Human Genome Project, that's spelled G-E-N-O-M-E. Maybe you've heard about that by now. Scientists have actually put into their proper sequence 97% of the 31.1 billion chemical letters that make up the human DNA. It's a truly remarkable feat. More than 3 billion letters, so tiny, they cannot be seen through the world's most powerful microscope. Yet we humans have lined them all up in their proper order. Back in first and second grade, we learned our ABCs and the 1, 2, 3s, how to count and how to read and how to form letters and sentences. Well, we learned, among other things, that the English language has 26 letters. Spanish has 29. Ancient Greek had 24. God's alphabet has just 4 letters, which scientists have labeled A, C, G, and T. And our genes have formed from 3.1 billion of them in countless combinations, something like words. Several scientific accomplishments of the past century give me a profound respect for science. Open heart surgery, splitting the atom, computers, the internet, landing humans on the moon, bringing back rocks from Mars, and now the Human Genome Project. It's good to know that we lived during the past part of the 20th century, and that the early part of the 21st century upon us. And we continue to reap more and more benefits from all of this scientific knowledge. We do it every day. We use what man has observed. We don't create anything. The law
law of biogenesis states that there can be no life without antecedent life. In other words, nothing can just begin at random and develop itself, such as evolution might suggest. We are creationists here, and the more science looks and observes and discovers, the more it's drawn to the Creator. And it seems that God's dictionary, DNA, with its 3.1 billion letters, sequenced to make the vast array of humans and animals and vegetation in our world, is one of these evidences in nature of God's life force and His existence. Mr. Moore said it's a marvelous evidence of His tremendous intelligence, for it's incomprehensible to me that anything as complex as God's dictionary should put itself together through the blind, random forces of nature. This isn't particularly a scientific conclusion, yet neither is it totally a matter of faith, because scientists have discovered that there really is a dictionary in nature, 3.1 billion letters, and someone with a lot more intelligence than either you or I have had to put it all together. So if the Christian religion is a matter of faith, then science is becoming very close to demonstrating, if not proving, the reality of faith, because it takes faith to believe that random forces of nature produced nature's complex dictionary, which today scientists are just now beginning to figure out. Well, as one said, God is not only the God and Lord of the microscope, but also of the telescope. And He, according to Philippians 1:6, will finish what He started in you and me. He's done something far more complex than DNA. Through Jesus Christ coming to Calvary, God in the flesh, to die for you and me, that we may have the wonderful opportunity, incredible, inconceivable, to be with Him someday in His heaven as we trust in Him. It's not a matter of neutrality either. There's no neutral point with God. He was not neutral toward us, so we can't be toward Him. In other words, we should make a decision, either for Him or against Him. Better yet, yielding to Him. Well, that's exciting. And this is offered to you and me right now. And we shouldn't delay, because we don't know what tomorrow will bring in our lives or in God's program. He's coming back soon through Jesus. And I trust that you will be ready. The thinking person considers God. Those who refuse to take God into their calculations do not know how to count. So let's take this opportunity to believe in Him, to investigate, consider Him right now. A moment ago I referred to Philippians 1:6 in the Bible. It reads, "He who hath begun a good work in you will perform it until the day of Jesus Christ." So He is going to finish what He started. Let's hear this reaffirmed by the Brooklyn Tabernacle Choir. If you want to, you can clap your hands. Here we go.

those of you who have written in to us asking that we play more upbeat music, how does that fit your desires? Well, it's come to that moment. I see my digital timer over here to my left is beginning to inform me to get out of the way and make room for the next program to come on this radio station. Unless we're closing the broadcast day. I do so appreciate your being with us night by night on Night Sounds. Be delighted to hear from you, by the way. If any of you have questions about this ministry, again, we have a special packet of info for you. Our mailing address is Night Sounds, Wheaton, Illinois, 60189. And sneaking in behind me here, once again, is our ubiquitous theme music. Incidentally, that's a good word. You should look it up sometime. Begins with a U, spelled U-B-I-Q-U-I-T-O-U-S. And it certainly has served to be in the middle of our response to this music. Through the years, for and after the program, for about a quarter century, 80 to 90% of the people love it. The rest of the listeners don't really care for it that much. But it certainly is a point of conversation and contention. At any rate, we'll look for you again in God's divine providence in a few short hours as we are drawn together through the program Night Sounds. Better yet, by God's life force, let's yield to Him, His divine creative process and powers working through us every day, every moment, every second. Thank you so much for sharing. May God's power direct you through the days to come. And until we meet once more, a pleasant, restful night.

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4: Democratic Senator Chris Van Hollen is declining to say whether he supports fellow Democrat Chuck Schumer to stay on as Senate Minority Leader. Liz Warner reports.
5: Senator Van Hollen says his focus is on the 2026 midterm elections. When he was asked twice about Schumer's future, the Maryland Democrat said the party should wait to see what voters decide.
4: President Trump says the migrant surge in Spain is warning about the future of U.S. immigration policy. Trump and White House Deputy Chief for Policy Stephen Miller say the situation in Ceuta, Spain could happen in the U.S. if Democrats regain power. The FDA has approved the first freeze-dried plasma product in the United States. The treatment can be stored at room temperature and quickly prepared.
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6: Shalom and God bless you, my holy brothers and sisters. This is Rabbi Schneider. Do you remember Jacob's words from the book of Genesis when he was in a wrestling match with God? And he said to the Lord, I will not let go unless you bless me. He put a demand on God. I will not let go unless you bless me. Unless you bless me, God, I'm not going to let go. And God rewarded this faith. It's not enough to be lukewarm in your faith. We have to put a demand on God. I know that's a strange type of phrase because we can't make God do anything. But we have to have such faith that we're demanding God to do what he said he's going to do. It's not that we have something over God. It's just that we believe and we're not going to stop until we've received it.
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In my Father's house are many mansions. If it were not so, I would have told you. I go to prepare a place for you. And if I go and prepare a place for you, I will come again to receive you to myself, that where I am, there you may be also. 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
3: Radio News. I'm Anthony Lucero. The U.S. and Israel are reportedly preparing possible strikes against Iran's energy infrastructure, which could become the largest bombing campaign yet against the targets. President Trump says Iran will not get a nuclear weapon and warned that we will be hitting them very hard. Senator Scott accuses Fauci of misleading the public on COVID policies.
4: Florida Senator Rick Scott is criticizing former health advisor Dr. Anthony Fauci after Fauci invoked the Fifth Amendment during a Senate hearing. Scott says changing guidance during the pandemic damaged public trust and contributed to vaccine skepticism. Fauci's defenders argue his recommendations reflected evolving scientific information, while critics continue to call for more accountability over pandemic decisions. Ron Warner, USA Radio News.
5: At the closing bell, the Dow Jones Industrial Average gained 276 points. The S&P 500 added 52 points. The NASDAQ rose 251 points. I'm Levon Putney.
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8: 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I'm Adam Holtz with the Plugged In Movie Review by Focus on the Family.
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4: Tony Romo is on leave at CBS Sports following last week's DUI arrest. The company made the announcement Friday that its star NFL analyst and former Dallas Cowboys quarterback was on leave until further notice. Police are investigating gunfire at a Winnipeg mosque as a possible hate crime after shots were fired while people were inside.
5: Police in Winnipeg, Canada are investigating after shots were fired at the Islamic Center of Manitoba while worshippers were inside. Anthony Lucero, USA Radio News.
4: A U.S. Postal Service worker in Florida is accused of stealing a winning lottery ticket from the mail and cashing it in. LaKeisha Lockhart was arrested on July 23rd following a joint investigation. She later admitted to stealing the lottery ticket.
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6: The Roman Colosseum, the Aqueduct of Segovia, the Pantheon. Tourists around the world travel to see these awe-inspiring structures still standing nearly two millennia after the height of the Roman Empire. How is this possible? The strength of Roman architecture has long confounded researchers, but now they're unraveling the mystery. The answer is self-healing concrete. The Romans used quicklime as a mortar, which reacts with the limestone in their concrete. When it rains, the quicklime reacts and recrystallizes as calcium carbonate fills the cracks and strengthens the structure over time. In Colossians, Paul gives the answer to standing strong in our faith over a lifetime. He says, "So then, just as you received Christ Jesus as Lord, continue to live your lives in him, rooted and built up in him, strengthened in the faith as you were taught and overflowing with thankfulness." I'm David Wolin at haventoday.org.
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Dear friends, I urge you, as foreigners and exiles, to abstain from sinful desires, which wage war against your soul. 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
4: Democratic Senator Chris Van Hollen is declining to say whether he supports fellow Democrat Chuck Schumer to stay on as Senate Minority Leader. Liz Warner reports.
5: Senator Van Hollen says his focus is on the 2026 midterm elections. When he was asked twice about Schumer's future, the Maryland Democrat said the party should wait to see what voters decide.
4: President Trump says the migrant surge in Spain is warning about the future of U.S. immigration policy. Trump and White House Deputy Chief for Policy Stephen Miller say the situation in Ceuta, Spain could happen in the U.S. if Democrats regain power. The FDA has approved the first freeze-dried plasma product in the United States. The treatment can be stored at room temperature and quickly prepared.
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6: Bobby, no!
7: How do you teach children obedience? 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With a Love Language Minute, I'm Dr. Gary Chapman. First, you state the rule clearly. 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Then, you state clearly the consequences if the rule is disobeyed. 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Your child is not likely to throw the ball a second time. If he does, he loses the ball for 4 days. When parents are fair and consistent, children learn to obey. 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I'm Dr. Gary Chapman.
8: Sorry, Mom.
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5: Scandal-plagued former New York Congressman George Santos will write a check to settle Kalshi self-betting scandal, Andrew Whitman reports.
6: Santos did not admit to the allegations that he placed bets on whether he would attend the State of the Union address in February while posting on social media about whether he might be there.
5: Trump and White House Deputy Chief for Policy Stephen Miller say the situation in Ceuta, Spain could happen in the U.S. if Democrats regain power. A pilot ejected and was recovered following an F-35 fighter jet crash at the Marine Corps Miramar Air Base in San Diego. The FDA has approved the first freeze-dried plasma product in the United States, helping provide plasma during emergencies, disasters, and remote medical situations.
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7: I'm Steve O'Dell with Mission Network News. A rapidly growing Ebola outbreak in the Democratic Republic of the Congo has claimed more than 1,500 lives. The disease is spreading faster than response efforts can keep up. The current Ebola strain has no approved vaccine or treatment, making access to medical care urgent. Mission Aviation Fellowship's Stephen Hale says their DR Congo team is flying medical responders and supplies into isolated areas while following strict safety protocols. It's all in the name of Jesus. Pray for healing and hope in Christ. Then, Taliban officials began cracking down on smartphone use by government employees in mid-June. Now, FMI's Nehemiah is concerned that this ban may affect an upcoming storyteller distribution. These audio devices look like smartphones, but they're preloaded with Bible stories and Christ-centered messages in two Afghan languages. Pray for wisdom for gospel workers as they prepare for the upcoming storyteller distribution. Mission Network News, a service of One Way Ministries. I'm Steve O'Dell.
8: In our KCIS Seattle area forecast, mostly cloudy with a slight chance of rain late this morning, a chance of rain this afternoon and this evening, mostly cloudy tomorrow morning with a slight chance of rain, then mostly sunny in the afternoon, and sunshine on Monday. Our highs today and tomorrow, the mid-60s to lower 70s, and in the 70s Monday.
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10: 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Make sure you go and listen to yesterday's program. Isn't going to kill you to just go ahead and tune in today and then listen later to what you might have missed yesterday. But this conversation with Tim Barton and Yaakov Bullions will move you to action. It'll let you know about some evil that's happening out there you may not be aware of, and the solution for how we can stop it. Tim Barton interviewing Yaakov Bullions. Let's pick up where we left off yesterday and jump into that interview right now.
11: Now, God is so gracious that when we go through deep trauma, and I've had to, over the years, put myself through what I call 4 PhDs of human behavioral science, of studying people and understanding how Satan works and how does God work. It's really a battle about the collective promises of God, the covenants of God. What does God say about you? And if you don't know what God says about you, Tim Barton, or the viewer, today in heaven, what is said about you in the high court of heaven? So few people understand that this court is being held over every one of us in heaven. Satan comes in as the accuser and presses on the trauma, presses on the sin, presses on the trauma you carry from season to season, right? And so we carry stuff that God wants to set us free from. So Satan loves building on that. So what my mom was saying at the time in her way is, lay down this burden. Don't pick up that yoke. That is heavy. And that burden that is heavy, that yoke that is uneasy. Let's pick up the burden that is light and the yoke that is easy. Let's walk with the Lord and know surely he can restore, he can build. And so God takes then trauma and from it brings beauty, brings revelation, and brings testimony. And the Lord says, by the word of your testimony, You meet Ilonka, my sister, today. It's impossible to meet that woman and not leave inspired, saying God can. If what you've went through, and Tim, when I tell you horrific, I'm talking 32 years in a fight against human trafficking. We've seen things that I've shared footage with news agencies where literal editors say we'll never show this to the American people. Things our team will see that you can't fathom. Ilonka's story is one of the worst ever. And yet, she's free. She's a mother. She's a wife. That doesn't happen. And like, how does that happen? It's when you take this gigantic, bold step for your viewer to say, you don't understand what I carry. You don't understand the hurt and the pain, what people have done to me. And you listen to the Lord saying, be courageous, be courageous, be courageous. And you take a step and you say, look, if God is real, if he's healed the lame, the blind, the sick, the deaf, if God raised Jesus out of the tomb, then I'm gonna take a shot and take this trauma and offload it and give it to him and see what happens. And he cannot fail them. And so that message is what kept hope. It's what brought endurance. It's what brought courage. I mean, can you imagine you do the work of rescuing a human being and then they try to take their own life?
12: Yeah.
11: You like what happens in the human brain? And then you learn that evil can break a person like you break a horse. There's a reason American student stands on a campus at Columbia University and yell, we are Hamas. You can, in fact, indoctrinate a human being. Mm-hmm. You can, in fact, break a person through trauma. Now, if it's trauma by itself, it's powerful. If that trauma includes sexual exploitation, it is a violent, violent cocktail. It creates what's called a cytostorm in the brain. It shuts down neuropathways, literally. It erases memory. It creates false memory. It rewrites narrative. Think about those who want to rewrite history, right? You show me anybody that we think has lost their mind, does not know where we're coming from, and I'm going to show you trauma in their life on how Satan has started to weave and write a new story, a new history. And unless that's redeemed, that is a person that literally is walking blind.
13: Well, so Yako, as you're saying this, this is not a perfect analogy, but sometimes my brain just goes places. I don't know if you've seen the movie Hacksaw Ridge with Desmond Doss, where everybody's abandoned the ridge, but he's going to stay up there. And he says, God, give me just one more. Give me just one more. So when you said, right, that the one more thought, that's what I thought of. I was like, you're like Desmond Doss going, God, I'm going to exhaust myself for your kingdom to try to save just one more. And so you mentioned 2001, you moved to Nashville and Yaku Buyan's ministry is birthed. So what happens when the ministry is birthed, you start all of the work, and as an immigrant kid in America, and you are now in the place where literally you have meetings in the White House, like where you went from this immigrant kid, South Africa, all the way now to where you are advising the president of the United States. Yako, how did you get there? And what did God do in the midst of this story?
11: Yeah, only God. Only God. I mean, and it's not South, you know, any South African. I'm from what's called the East Rand. So think of the Bronx, because I'm from Johannesburg. It's a city with 10 million people, right? So it's the stock exchange is there. It's gold capital of the world, all platinum capital, diamonds, all that. But I'm from the East Rand, which is what they would call deplorables, which is, I mean, it is rough. Rough upbringing, no father, you know, so you're outcast of outcast. My mother, who is wildly in love with Jesus, you know, that same year, 1994, told me one morning, hey, today's going to be a tough day. Go to your aunt's house, get your siblings, and I'll see you Monday. I'm like, what are you talking about? And she goes that morning and boards up her classroom door, 1994, calls the news agency and says, no white kid will be taught in any of these classrooms until a black kid is admitted to this school. Mm. And We had firebombs thrown through our windows. We had 13 home invasions. 13 times. People came into our home because we were targeted because my mom said, I'm going to stand for equality. And I'm a white kid. You know, so we start being called what would be the equivalent of the N-word, but they're N-lover. And so it's this, there's no way, there is no way that kid survives. Okay, with the trauma and the crime, there's no kid, the way that kid makes it to America, there's absolutely no way that kid gets to help write policy for the greatest nation on earth and advise 50 states, and there's no way. So the amount of humility I have, it is like I have the fear of God on me, Tim. I prayed it this morning in front of our whole staff, and I said, Lord, just don't stop. We need you. We absolutely desperately need you, because I know nobody has to remind me that, hey, Yaku, by the way, you're not that cool, and you didn't do this. Oh, trust me. I know. I know. I remind myself all the time that this is the grace of God. But I think what I would say to that is the Lord speaks of faith, and then the Lord speaks of faith that endures, Tim.
12: Mm-hmm.
11: And when you just will not give up, and I will not give up, I will not. Every living, breathing second of my life, we will go after the lost and the hurting and the broken. I was placed on this planet to be on a search and rescue mission. That is my existence. That is why I'm here. Because I had this radical encounter with God July 16, 2009, when I challenged God to a fight. I'm just being real. As a saved kid, baptized, I can't even know how many times, 7 times. And I said, you need to tell me why you made me. I wanted purpose. And the Lord said, I can't tell you why I created you. You don't fully belong to me. And I'm telling God, what are you talking about? And God says, I want your marriage. And I'm laughing at God saying, you've got my marriage. He says, no, I don't. You've taken control. I want your relationship with your father that abandoned you. I want all the hurt and pain from your sister. Sure.
14: Wow.
11: And God just started purging me. And I get to a point where I say, God, take it all. And I go from believing in God into relationship with God.
12: Hmm.
11: I go from being a good kid in church, a young guy fighting human trafficking. It's all noble. It all looks righteous, but no deep connected personal relationship with God into intimate relationship with God. And I fall in love with a king that is a rule of the universe, your ruler of the universe, but he's also my father.
14: Yeah.
11: Right?
14: And so, it's like when Jesus told the disciples, no longer do I call you servants, but I call you friends. You weren't just trying to serve God. You were now the friend of God. That's what I'm hearing.
11: 100%. And so what I find is God never picks the able. He never picks the obvious choice. Who was going to, come on, look at where we are today as this country and who God chose to bring correction in this nation, to get this nation back on track. Not the person people would have said that's going to be the president of the United States. God doesn't pick the obvious. He picks a kid out of Brakpan, South Africa. Go look at it. It's a blimp on the map. There's no way. The permutations of things that had to happen for me to end up here, to stand there one day in Dallas, Texas, and hear, welcome, newest member, citizen of the United States of America. I can't explain to you, other than my salvation, my marriage, and the birth of my children, there is and will never be anything that I will treasure more than those words from a judge saying, you are now the newest member. Pledge this allegiance. Sing this anthem. I mean, it courses through my veins, and I just wish Americans would understand the treasure, but the duty.
14: Yaku, let me throw a thought in real quick, and I'd love to get your response to it, because one of the things that I so appreciate about you, and I have many friends that are naturalized American citizens. They were born somewhere else. They are now U.S. citizens, and they did it the right way. I think that's very important as well.
11: Same.
14: But they are people that love America more than most natural born Americans do. And I love
13: that FIFA has been here over the last several months, because one of the greatest things that's happened is all of these people from around the world posting on social media about how great America is. And I think it's been a really interesting reminder and then challenge for some people that most Americans aren't taught to think about how special or appreciate the uniqueness of what America is. And I'm saying it because you're talking about how much you love being an American. And I think, and I know we both navigate with a lot of young people trying to encourage and disciple rising generations. And we both try to help them understand it's really special, this nation that you live in here in America. But hearing it from someone that has not only come from another nation, you have traveled all over the world and you recognize there's something unique about America. And I would love for you to respond to that, number one. But then number two, you pointed out, but there's also responsibility that comes with being an American. And I think a lot of that's been lost. I think there's a lot of pastors like you that I'm so proud to know and work with that are awakened to this reality, and they're working to re-engage Americans and Christians specifically to what their duty is. But I would love your response on maybe this new awareness that some Americans are getting because of these social media viral posts, like these FIFA commenters about how great America is. And what does it mean in your mind? What makes America different and special? And then what is the duty and responsibility that Americans and Christians should have in this nation?
11: Yeah, how sobering is it when a foreigner has to remind you of what you hold in your hands and what you have been entrusted with by God, for you can't see it for yourself. And all that says is, look, it's biblical, it's scriptural. It is the parable of the talents. It's to whom much is given, much is required. But when you've been given much and you bury it, the master comes back and he takes it from you. And that's why we have a president that says this republic, this nation is so fragile. You can lose it in a generation. And now we have foreigners, and praise God, they come see for themselves, and woke media can't stop them because they're just posting it saying, never seen hospitality like this, and opportunity and food and kindness and generosity and how clean the cities are. And thank you, President Trump, for cleaning up Washington, D.C., by the way. It's phenomenal. It's incredible. But foreigners have to come. And, you know, so I think of the parable of the talents. I think of the Good Samaritan. I think of the people of the land walking by. And we've stopped telling stories. You're a storyteller. Your dad's a storyteller. I'm a storyteller. My wife is a screenplay writer. Glenn Beck is a storyteller. Why are we not teaching our kids to tell these American stories? The stories of exceptionalism with all the flaws in it.

0: builders. I'm going to let you know about a new resource that should be a tool in your toolbox. This is the reprint of Thomas Jefferson's original draft of the Declaration of Independence. Now, there's lots of reasons it would be cool to own a reprint like this, but one of the things that I want to highlight is not only is this a reprint that is in Thomas Jefferson's own hand in cursive, it shows some of his edits along the way, which is really fun, but it also shows what Thomas Jefferson thought was the most significant grievance in the original draft. It's the longest grievance. It's the last grievance. It was a grievance against the slave trade, arguing actually also against slavery and arguing for the humanity of all that were enslaved. Thomas Jefferson thought that was the most important. Now, it didn't make it in the final draft, and we will explain why in the resource packet you get when you order one of these copies. But friends, this is something that you want in your collection. Go to wallbuilders.com and look for Thomas Jefferson's original draft of the Declaration of Independence.
1: Welcome back to the Wallbuilder Show. We are in the middle of a three-part series of Tim Barton interviewing Jaco Bullions for The American Story. And so we're going to jump right back into today's segment of that. If you missed yesterday, it's available on our website at wallbuilders.show. And then, of course, you want to tune in tomorrow for the conclusion. But let's get the rest of today's segment, Tim Barton interviewing Jaco Bullions.
2: You're talking about my city. I know my city better than you. Then talk about it. Then treasure it. Then polish it. Pour into it. Serve it. Don't just drink from it. Stop being this leech that takes from this country because of convenience. How are we contributing to this country? Not what your country can do for you, but what you can do for your country, right? I mean, we can say these things, but do we do it? But it's biblical. We are called by God to steward this. Now, from a pastoral perspective, the pastors have gone quiet. The Lord speaks very clearly that there's a higher call on those who lead the shepherd, who leads the flock. And pastors have gone quiet. Pastors have believed the lie of separation of church and state. Pastors have believed this lie that we're not a nation under God. Praise God for Tim Barton and David Barton that literally will walk you through Washington, D.C. and ask you, whose face is the most depicted face in Washington, D.C.? And people come up with all nonsense, and it's Moses. You know, and saying, hey, how was this declaration drafted? And we got to tell these stories. But it's every American's duty. It's every father's duty to tell his son, I charge you with the duty of building the house of God. And you're building it in a nation that's free. Because I actually believe, Tim, that Americans don't know. You know, there's a weird statistic, and you can check me on this, but I think only something like 57% of Americans have passports. They don't know. They haven't traveled. I've worked. God's helped us rescue children in 56 countries. I've traveled to over 70 nations. I have and not just flown over them, culturally ate their food, look at it, studied the people. There is nothing, no nation, not Israel in the best times out of Egypt. They were in a desert. Even when they walked into the land of milk and honey, there was infighting and craziness. There is no nation that has ever in history experienced and had the stewardship, which is most important, of what God's given an American citizen, naturally born or an immigrant that's done it the legal way, right? It should be paramount and on a frontal lobe conversation every day of what are we doing to build the kingdom of God in this country? What are we doing to build this country? And you build it through the nuclear family, through truth, justice, liberty, all the things you guys teach. And I'm not finding it yet. Hopefully, foreigners are coming in here and waking up some Americans saying, hey, wait a second. It's my country. You go back to Spain. You go back over there. Let me talk about my country. Let me tell you how great this country is. Let me tell you when I was raised in Nebraska and Omaha or in Paducah, Kentucky. You know, go talk to the guys and tell, you know, in Jellico in the hills in the Black Mountains and go talk to the Native Americans and talk to those who have been here, who cut a path, whose mothers have prayed over this land for decades, who have interceded, who have wept, who have tilled the soil, the servicemen and women. There's nothing I love more. I did it at the Lincoln Memorial and the Jefferson Memorial, Saturday morning, we had a prayer walk in D.C. and there's these four, National Guardsmen, and one is from Kansas City and one is from Kentucky, and they're from all over. I'm walking up to them and

0: I said, men and women, thank you for your service. And they said, thank you, sir. And I said, hey, we're going to pray over you. And if you're not a praying man or woman, we're going to pray over you because we're going to bless your family. And you just see their countenance go, wow, we're seen. We're appreciated. You know, and it doesn't take much. It takes so little to actually build, but it's the flesh to tear down, right? And so we got to build.
1: Yeah. So one of the things, as you're commenting, that pastors have been silent in a lot of ways. Yaku, you've been in ministry for a long time, but you've actually stepped into a new chapter in ministry. Not that you've stopped doing the things you're doing, but you mentioned you were on a prayer walk in Washington, D.C. The reason you're there is because you are now the senior pastor of a church in Washington, D.C., a church plant, a very young church plant, and it's something that, as you and I have talked, this is a uniquely challenging place to plant a church for lots of reasons. But why have you, in the midst of maybe the height of Yaku Buyan's ministry, when you are literally advising the White House on the proper policy to protect children in America and arguably around the world, why did you feel called to start a new thing, and why Washington, D.C.?
0: Yeah, wild, right? Never in my... Look, I've been coming to the city for 15 years to reform policy. I know D.C. Saw D.C. as like an apocalyptic war zone in COVID on the hands of men, not because of a virus, but poor decisions and stewardship of men and women. I know this city. Never, never. If I'm going to move somewhere from Dallas, Texas, it's going to be the beach. I'm a beach guy, okay? Not Washington, D.C. My children are young. You know, they're not even teenagers, right? To subject yourself to this, you don't do that. And so Pastor Lan is shocked. What a man, a brother, Pastor Heather Schott launched Mercy Culture Church in Washington, in Fort Worth, Texas, and our paths intersect. And I go into the boards of the Justice Resident and Mercy Culture, and we start running together, and I go, these are my people. These are my people. These people are going to preach the gospel. They're going to call evil, evil, call good, good. And Pastor Landon in January of 2025 comes to me and he says, hey, can you come to my house? I go to his house and he said, and he's nervous. And he said, man, it's wild. What I'm going to tell you is wild. And he says it like 15 times. And I stop him and I said, Pastor Landon, if you have a rebuke for me, just bring it. I'm a grown man. I can take it. And he goes, rebuke? No, I'm nervous to tell you what God told me. And I said, well, you have to tell me what God told you. If God told you to talk to me, and he says, we're asking you to pray. And I told God, Yaku's going to say no. This is Pastor Landon, but we ask you to pray about being the lead campus pastor and planting Mercy Culture Church in Washington, D.C. And I remember telling myself, don't blink. Don't give him a tell. Don't give him a sign. Don't tell him yes. Don't tell him no. And then the Lord started speaking to me, and I end up at the Million Women event with Lou Engle on the Mall in Washington, D.C. And I'm speaking there in front of, I think it was 478,000 people. And my back is to the Capitol. Now, what people didn't know is we were gearing up to potentially run for a Senate office. And we were being courted, my wife and I. And I was praying about it. No decision was made. And I, in the middle of my speech, you can see this on YouTube, the Lord says to me in real time, as I'm speaking about human trafficking and talking about women, that there's redemption and you can lay your trauma down and Jesus can heal you, right? And Louis Hill's on stage and we're there and there's 478,000 people on the Mall. God says, turn around. And I take the mic from my mouth. I turn around and I stare at the Capitol. And God says to me, what if I want to send you to that building? And I'm thinking to myself, I've been to that building a lot. But I knew that's not what it was saying. So I walk off stage. As I walk off stage, God says to me, you're not running for office. I call my wife and said, Philippa, I'm not running for office. She says, I know. And as Pastor Lannan Schott speaks to me, God starts saying, this is what I was saying. We go into 4 months of prayer. Pastor Lannan calls me, gives me a deadline, says, hey, you got to know by this date. I walk in and I said, this is what happened. I went back to the Capitol, sat on a bench in front of a coffee company called The Good Company, great coffee and donuts. And I stare at the Capitol. I'm saying, God, is this your will? I cannot move my family to Washington, D.C. if it's not your will. I dare not do something and you cannot take me away from JBM. And the Lord says, I will never take you away from JBM. Sure. This is going to advance the fight against human trafficking. But we have to anchor the church in Washington, D.C. And I see in the sky three yeses. Yes, yes, yes. And the Lord says, this is my will.
2: All right, folks, we are out of time for today. That was Tim Barton interviewing Yaakov Bullions. That was segment two. That means we got the conclusion tomorrow. So if you missed any of the programming before this, not just the first part of the Yaakov Bullions interview, but any of our other programming as well, including the Good News Friday programs, Foundations of Freedom Thursday, the interviews we do throughout the week, all of that is available at our website, wallbuilders.show. 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Be that force multiplier. You be the catalyst for restoring biblical values and constitutional principles. And make sure you tune in tomorrow for the conclusion of the interview of Tim Barton with Yaakov Bullions. 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
1: Welcome to Breakpoint, a daily look at an ever-changing culture through the lens of unchanging truth. For the Colson Center, I'm John Stone Street. A recently released report shows a clear correlation between legalized gambling and gambling addiction. Now, this should, of course, surprise absolutely no one, but it is further evidence that the explosion of legalized sports gambling was a bad idea. In 2018, a Supreme Court decision cleared the way for states to legalize sports betting. And ever since, according to the study shared by Epic Research, gambling disorders have risen by 61% in states that allow it, but is down 29% in states that have not. That's what they call a big spread, pun intended. And the time frame here is significant. Only Nevada allowed sports gambling prior to 2018. Today, it's legal in 39 states and in D.C., though app-based gambling has made it basically ubiquitous. The results of this experience speak for themselves. Quoting from the study, of the overall population, adults aged 30 to 49 had the highest overall quarterly rate of diagnosed gambling disorder through the study period. The largest proportional increase was among adults aged 18 to 29, whose rate more than doubled. Rates rose in both sexes and in every age group, but the male-to-female gap was substantially larger in adults under 50. Look, the math of sports gambling speaks for itself. For example, sports betting companies make enough to pay out a fortune in constant commercials with big celebrities while still raking in incredible profits. As of last year, gambling businesses have taken in around $300 billion. That's as much as China spends on its military every year. And the cost to consumers is not just in the bet. According to a 2025 article by Charles Fain Lehman in The Atlantic, for every dollar that's spent on betting, household investing falls by an average of $2. The years since 2018 have been marked by large increases in overdrafted bank accounts and maxed out credit cards. Legalized sports gambling has increased the risk that a household goes bankrupt by 25 to 30%, and it's caused debt delinquency to surge. And the financial strain, in turn, worsens social pathologies. According to research also cited by Lehman, an upset loss for an NFL home team correlates to a 10% spike in male domestic abuse. Overall, states with legalized sports gambling have seen an estimated 9% increase in intimate partner violence. As it turns out, it seems, it is possible to legislate morality. In this case, to legislate an increase in immorality. The legalization of sports gambling and the general betting industrial complex is a scourge on society, as if a highly contagious illness had a multi-billion dollar PR campaign driving it. This is a cause that both the left and the right can get behind. Progressives couldn't find a better example of the rich getting richer on the backs of the poor, and conservatives have a horribly perfect example here of the effects of moral decay and the corruption of domestic life. Look, moral decline is not inevitable. Too many are convinced that things always will go from bad to worse, so why even try to turn the tide? Fighting the new normal, especially one like this, with so much money and political power behind it, is an uphill battle. But Christians are commanded to love our neighbors, not based on condition. Sometimes that'll mean giving to a local charity. Sometimes that means pressing our leaders to ban that which is destroying lives. For the Colson Center, I'm John Stone Street with Breakpoint. Today's Breakpoint was co-authored with Dr. Timothy Padgett, and you can find more resources and share this commentary with others by going to colsoncenter.org/radio.
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2: From Redeemer Broadcasting, this is Holding All Things Together for this first weekend in August. I'm Dan Elmendorf.
3: And I'm Calvin Carter. Today, we examine the practice of organic farming. Our guest runs a 550-acre farm in Swoop, Virginia. The farmer emphasizes healthy grass. Cows are moved from one pasture to another. Chickens in portable coops are moved in behind them. Our guest is all too familiar with government's negative impact through oppressive regulations. The meat that our guest produces is environmentally responsible, ecologically beneficial, and based on sustainable agriculture. He is the editor of the monthly agriculture magazine, Stockman Grass Farmer, which promotes pasture-grazed livestock. Their cattle are free of chemicals. They have no vaccinations, no genetically modified organisms, and no antibiotics. They direct market everything, and that way, they optimize their profit. Our guest is Joel Salatin.
4: We knew when we started that we wanted to have a lot of people on the farm, and we do now generate about 23 salaries from the farm. So it's definitely a going concern. And a lot of those are young people. We do run a formal, stewardship and apprenticeship program. So we germinate new young farmers. In fact, in August, we'll be featuring 8 of our apprentice grads from way, way back who were 20 years old, no land, no money, and they're full-time farming today without any government help.
3: Also ahead, Pastor Bill Shisko continues to discuss the means of grace. This week, he highlights the Word of God. Later in the program, Writer Jerry Wiss reminds us that the Bible instructs us to self-reliance and outward mercy. We are to be makers and givers, not merely takers. Ironically enough, idlers who are takers only, as Proverbs 14:23 shows, end up with the least, demonstrating that God is not mocked. What one sows is what one reaps. Finally, we'll take another look at This Week in History. All this just ahead on Holding All Things Together.

Well, as I guess you know by now, we're dealing with the form of sound doctrine, what the scriptures teach and put into a form that you can memorize and learn. And the form that we're using that is tried and true is what's called the Westminster Shorter Catechism, which you can get from Redeemer Broadcasting. And we are dealing with the so-called means of grace. Where do you find that? Well, you won't find the phrase, but you'll find the concept. In Acts 2:42, the early Christians were devoted to the apostles' teaching, the breaking of the bread, the fellowship, and the prayers. And they were doing this as those, and also the apostles' doctrine, first thing, they were doing this as those who had been baptized. Well, that brings us to the means God uses, and God does use means. God uses what are called outward and ordinary means, whereby Christ communicates to us the benefits of redemption. That's what we call the means of grace. And they are, again, as I said, the Word of God, as it focuses on especially the New Testament, the sacraments, and we'll come to what they are, and prayer. And remember that the Word is always, always prominent. And I want to park here for this week, because one of the things that was an epiphany for me when I was in seminary is that the Word of God is not given to us in the first case because we need it because we're redeemed or to redeem us, although we need it for that. But the Word of God is given for people as people. Adam and Eve, before the fall, were given the Word of God, and they were expected to live out of it. And Jesus was the one who said, "Man shall not live by bread alone." He didn't speak about just believers, but man shall not live by bread alone, but by every word that proceeds out of the mouth of God. Otherwise, and I want us all to be struck with this, we are blind and lost. The great figure of the 20th century, Helen Keller, who was blind and deaf from birth, is a very instructive to us about how miserable life is if you're blind and if you are deaf. So please, brothers and sisters and friends, read the Word of God, thank the Lord for it, meditate on it, sing it, and listen to it through trusted sources like your own local church, if it's faithful to the Word of God, and Redeemer Broadcasting. Well, next week we'll start dealing with the means of grace that we call the sacraments.

0: On the Zoom line with us today is Joel Salatin. And Joel, it's wonderful to have you on with us today.
1: Thank you. It's an honor and a privilege to be with you.
0: I forget how I came across your name, but I was very struck by the fact that you are in farming. And we don't have many interviews with farmers, and I love farmers. It's one of the highly respected occupations in my mind. And could you tell us about the farm that you run and why is it unique?
1: So the farm we run is in Virginia's Shenandoah Valley. We're in livestock primarily, pastured livestock. No chemicals, no vaccination, no genetically modified organisms, no antibiotics. We have cows, pigs, chickens, turkeys, lamb, rabbit, and duck. And everything is on pasture during the season. And so we don't have the turkeys and things in the wintertime. And the things that we have year round, the laying chickens, the the rabbits, the pigs, the cows, they are outside until they can't go be out anymore, and then we go into deep bedding with them in the wintertime to like a carbonaceous diaper. And and there we go. We direct market everything. We ship nationwide and direct market throughout the country. We've been here since 1961.
0: Wow.
1: And haven't used any chemical fertilizers, pesticides, herbicides in that time. So we're one of the old players in the game.
0: Well, I would say that sounds really, really neat and interesting, and I would think that a lot of people are interested in getting meat that is not affected by all these chemicals and whatnot. That sounds really good to me. And the fact that you direct market, tell us more about that. How's that working out for you?
1: Well, we've always direct marketed because we realized as a small farm, we had to wear the middleman hats. You know, they say the middleman makes all the money.
0: Yeah.
1: And so we had to become the processor, marketer, distributor in order to generate additional income from the few things that we could raise. Now, we're not just few. We have about 1,000 head of cattle. We'll raise 40,000 chickens this year. You know, we get a couple hundred dozen eggs a day. So this is definitely not a backyard operation, But the direct selling allows us to get the retail price. One of the things that people don't realize is the average farmer today only gets 5.8 cents of the retail dollar. When you buy something at the grocery store, you get the dollar, the farmer only gets 5.8 cents of that retail dollar. That's one of the reasons farmers are having so much trouble, is because there's just not enough money at the farm gate to, you know, to keep them in business.
0: Yeah, yeah, the middlemen always take a lot of money. It can be depressing, but it looks like you have a positive attitude. By God's grace, you've risen above that. You're not letting it depress you, and you have a successful business. What's your farm called?
1: We're Polyface, Polyface, the farm of many faces.
0: Mm-hmm.
1: Used to say we're not just two-faced, we're many-faced. We knew when we started that we wanted to have a lot of people on the farm. And we do now generate about 23 salaries from the farm.
0: Wow!
1: So it's definitely a going concern, and a lot of those are young people. We do run a formal stewardship and apprenticeship program, so we germinate new young farmers. In fact, in August we'll be featuring 8 of our apprentice grads from way, way back, who were 20 years old, no land, no money, and they're full-time farming today without any government help.
0: Oh, praise God for that. That's wonderful.
1: Yeah, yeah. Yeah. So, you know, the bootstrapping is still possible, but it takes a certain mindset and obviously, principles to be able to pull it off. But bootstrapping is absolutely still possible.
0: Have you ever had a time, I bet you do, probably some stories here, where you're going along and, things are okay, but then some kind of a disaster hits. And maybe it's a really bad storm. Maybe it's massive equipment breakdowns, anything like that. Can you tell us about?
1: Well, farmers are constantly talking about the four horsemen of the apocalypse, weather, weather, price, pestilence, and disease. So some of the biggest calamities in farming are price fluctuations. And so by direct marketing, we know what our price is going to be, so that insulates us from that.
0: Mm-hmm.
1: But we still have, you know, you still have floods and droughts and hot and cold and things like that. And so those vagaries happen. Oh, yeah, we've been out, you know, at 2 o'clock in the morning stuffing hay in chicken shelters to get the chickens up off the wet ground. And there's all those sorts of things. The single biggest problem we've had over the years is government regulation.
0: Tell me more about that.
1: Yeah, so, you know, when they came and told us, well, you know, you can't process your chickens in the open air because the air is unsanitary. And so they threatened to close us down. And then they impounded all of our beef at the slaughterhouse and accused us of selling illegal meat. And so, you know, I wrote a book, Everything I Want to Do is Illegal, to help capture, you know, some of these stories. In fact, I have a new book coming out here in September. The title is Food Emancipation, Unshackling America's Sustenance.
0: It's
1: all about the fact that, you know, if you were my neighbor and you wanted to come over and buy a chicken pot pie from me, for example, I can't sell you that without, you know, a $400,000-$500,000 quintuple permitted licensed commissary. I'm absolutely of the belief that we should be able to interact, transact a business, a food transaction with each other one-on-one without a bureaucrat's permission.
0: Absolutely. That's essential.
1: Yeah, we've got permission in the, we've got freedom of choice in the bathroom, freedom of choice in the bedroom, freedom of choice in the womb, but no freedom of choice in the kitchen. And I call that kind of an invasion of privacy.
0: Do you ever find people coming back to you and say, you know, Mr. Salatin, I bought your, I don't know, cows, pigs, whatever, meat, and I feel much better?
1: Oh, all the time, you know. I can say this without sounding prideful. We have a lot of people with sickness problems, you know, digestive issues, rash issues, all sorts of toxicity issues, and so we get those stories all the time. And when they start with our food and get what I call, you know, clean food, a lot of these problems go away. Or people have allergies. You know, I have allergy to this or that or the other, and they eat ours with no allergy, no asthmatic attack, no anything. That's like the ultimate affirmation. That's better than money, better than anything, is to have somebody tell you, you know, I ate your stuff and I'm better.
0: Praise God. I'm so glad to hear that. It just confirms where my heart was at. That's really wonderful to hear. Today we're talking with Joe Salatin. How do I say your last name?
1: Yeah, Salatin. You got it.
0: Okay. Mm-hmm. Joel Salatin is a farmer. That's right to refer to you as a farmer. But you do other things. You, as you just mentioned, you write books, and I assume you give lectures from time to time?
1: Yeah, I do. I speak all over the world and do seminars on how to farm, you know, without chemicals.
0: Yeah.
1: And it's not just the non-chemicals. You also have to sell it. You have to think like a business.
0: Yes.
1: And I do a lot of margin analysis, financial analysis, business type stuff to help farmers, you know, think more like a business. We also do lots of farm programs here, organizations meet here, and we can host, host seminars and things here, a lot of educational and gathering type seminars. It's a wonderful bucolic setting that certainly competes with, with Marriott and Sheraton and Hilton conference centers.
0: I just had a thought that popped into my mind unprepared, and I'm thinking, I wish that some of our pastors who go away to seminary, just young whippersnappers, would spend some time doing real work on a farm. I think it would help transform their vision of how to be a true minister to the people.
1: Yes, I couldn't agree more. Not just, I mean, it could be farming, it could be plumbing, electrical, whatever. But correct. To actually do vocational work to understand what a true, you know, what a true work day is.
0: Yeah.
1: The other thing is that coming to our farm, they would learn creation stewardship.
0: Amen.
1: From a worldview, a biblical worldview that helps them to understand is what I'm seeing on my menu, what I believe in the pew.
0: That's right.
1: And a lot of industrial chemical farming violates significant biblical principles.
0: Yes.
1: And so we take the youth, we do a Bible study at the youth group, and then take them to, you know, McDonald's. Which is food that violates everything we just learned in a Bible study.
0: There you go. Well, I enjoyed this very much, Joel. If someone wants to get a hold of you, maybe even place an order, where do they go?
1: Polyface Farm, Polyface. If you just put in Poly, it'll probably pop up as Polyface Farm. We have a website. We ship. You can look at my schedule, and we'd be glad. We have a 24/7, 365 open door policy for anybody to come from anywhere in the world to see anything, anywhere, anytime, unannounced. That's our commitment to transparency.
0: It's a beautiful thing. Joel Salatin, my brother in the Lord, thank you for joining us. Continuing his series on work, this week, Jerry Wiss considers several teachings from the New Testament that not only encourage work, but are given as commandments from God. The Bible instructs us to self-reliance and outward mercy. We are to be makers and givers, not merely takers. Ironically enough, idlers who are takers only, as Proverbs 14:23 shows, end up with the least, demonstrating that God is not mocked. What one sows is what one reaps. Why has work become unpopular today, especially among able-bodied young men? Jerry offers some answers. Jerry is a regular contributor to Holding All Things Together and is a writer for Christian Renewal magazine.
2: Admonish the idle. So writes the apostle to the early church and to us in 1 Thessalonians 5, verse 14. Earlier in 1 Thessalonians 4, verse 11, he writes that we should aspire to live a quiet life, minding our own affairs, and to work with our hands so that we may walk properly before outsiders and be dependent on no one. To the Ephesian Christians in Ephesians 4, verse 28, the apostle also writes that we should be engaged in labor, doing honest work with our own hands so that we may have something to share with anyone in need. Solomon in Proverbs 14, verse 23 tells us, all hard work brings a profit, but mere talk leads only to poverty. Empty boasting, endless planning, or simply discussing goals without taking action will not yield results. Only tangible effort produces tangible rewards. Scripture clearly not only encourages, but as the Word of God commands that we work, and also provides us with the reason why. The theme of idleness is in both of Paul's letters to the Thessalonians, a problem in that church, as is the false notion of why these early Christians, or many of them, were on a perpetual siesta. We'll look together at why this may be in future broadcasts. But in this one, I'd like to consider the importance of the verses quoted, especially in our day when 1 in 3 able-bodied young men do not work. We need to understand that the apostle is first and foremost communicating to the church, the people of God. His instruction, of course, impinges on the larger world as well. He is concerned about the church's reputation or testimony in the world. In 1 Thessalonians 5, verse 22, he instructs the church to avoid all forms of evil, certainly for their own benefit, but also as a testimony to the world into which the gospel is going. How will people believe in the power of the gospel if they don't see it manifested in believers' lives? No one is perfect, of course. The church is said to be a hospital for sinners, not a museum for saints. But one enters a hospital to get better, not perpetuate his sickness. In Ephesians 4, the imperative is to honest labor with one's hands. For what purpose? Well, there are two reasons. In 1 Thessalonians 4, so that we are dependent on no one. And in Ephesians 4, so that we may have something to share with anyone in need. The emphasis then is on self-reliance and outward mercy. Christians should be known for these qualities. The opposite is reliance on others and giving nothing. Christians are to be makers and givers versus the world's way of doing things, especially in our welfare state culture, of being takers only. The irony is that takers end up with the least or with nothing at all. Again, Proverbs 14, verse 23, all hard work brings a profit, but mere talk leads only to poverty. Hard work is denigrated by many today. The economy is rigged, capitalism is immoral, and such like moaning and complaining is increasingly heard in our society. Complaints arising out of covetousness, envy, and hatred, thus disobeying God's commandments. No wonder such people are unhappy. Many expect to start at the top. Seeing others' success is automatic when successful people have labored for years supporting others as well as themselves. And by God's grace, their faithfulness is over time rewarded. This goes against the grain for many today, which is why socialist politicians, those who advocate stealing from those who work to distribute to those who don't, are gaining in the polls and may very well win a number of November elections. In the end, however, God is not mocked. Whatever one reaps is what one sows. The apostle's instruction is clear. Find contentment in living a quiet life instead of blaring your opinions on social media. Mind your business instead of others, and work to support yourself and help others. And that way you'll live as a Christian.
3: Time now for This Week in History. July 27th, 1949. The world's first jet airliner, the de Havilland Comet, makes its maiden test flight in England. The Comet flew at what was then a record 480 miles an hour. July 28, 1932. The U.S. Army, under General Douglas MacArthur, removes 2,000 World War I veterans from Washington, D.C. under orders from President Herbert Hoover. The Depression has hit the veterans hard, and their bonus expeditionary force was intended to put pressure on the federal government to help veterans of the Great War. The original group of 1,000 veterans had swollen to as many as 20,000 in June. Most accepted the government's offer to pay their way home, but the remaining 2,000 see their camp set ablaze as they are driven out. And July 30th, 2003. 21,529,464 have been built since 1939, and the last original design Volkswagen Beetle rolls off the line this day in Puebla, Mexico. The people's car was designed
4: KCIS, Edmonds, Seattle.
5: Father in heaven, thank you for this
6: day. Dear God,
5: I praise you because you are always...
6: Hi, Jesus.
7: The Bible reminds us, the Lord is near to all who call on him. That's why God gave us the gift of prayer, because he wants to talk with us.
8: It's like a hotline to God.
5: Yeah, you can just dial him up.
6: Isn't that cool? Give us
7: this day. Jesus taught us to pray, to be united as one. So let's come together as one body to pray the prayer that Jesus gave us.
9: Hey, Dallas Jenkins here, creator of The Chosen, with my wife, Amanda. Will you pray with us? Because I'm going to lead in the Lord's Prayer. The greatest prayer, because it's the prayer from Jesus saying, here's how you pray. Our Father who art in heaven, hallowed be your name. Your kingdom come, your will be done on earth as it is in heaven. Give us this day our daily bread. Forgive our sins as we forgive those who sin or trespass, however you want to say it, against us. Lead us not into temptation, but deliver us from evil. For yours is the kingdom and the power and the glory forever. Amen.
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11: Tony Romo is on leave at CBS Sports following last week's DUI arrest. The company made the announcement Friday that its star NFL analyst and former Dallas Cowboys quarterback was on leave until further notice. Police are investigating gunfire at a Winnipeg mosque as a possible hate crime after shots were fired while people were inside.
12: Police in Winnipeg, Canada are investigating after shots were fired at the Islamic Center of Manitoba while worshippers were inside. Anthony Lucero, USA Radio News.
11: A U.S. Postal Service worker in Florida is accused of stealing a winning lottery ticket from the mail and cashing it in. LaKeisha Lockhart was arrested on July 23rd following a joint investigation. She later admitted to stealing the lottery ticket.
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13: In our KCIS Seattle area forecast, mostly cloudy with a slight chance of rain late this morning, a chance of rain this afternoon and this evening, mostly cloudy tomorrow morning with a slight chance of rain, then mostly sunny in the afternoon, and sunshine on Monday. Our highs today and tomorrow, the mid-60s to lower 70s, and in the 70s Monday.
14: I'm Steve O'Dell with Mission Network News. We'll start with the latest update from Japan's earthquake fallout in just a moment. Then, an update from the world of Bible translation and why church participation matters. First, hope fades for survivors in southern Japan as earthquake rescue efforts shift to recovery. The death toll from Tuesday's twin tremors rose to 34 at airtime and continues to climb. Sweltering summer heat and aftershocks threaten responders and quake survivors. A3's Joe Handley says,
15: they're anticipating further quakes to hit. The tremors that might follow could be up to 7 or 8 on the Richter scale. That would even supersede the original quake.
14: Officials urge survivors and relief workers to take precautions against heat stroke, but utility damage makes that difficult. While responders meet physical needs, pastors in A3's Disaster Relief Network tend to spiritual needs. Some survivors told A3 that this week's earthquake made them relive a nightmare.
15: It comes 10 years after a terrible quake that hit the Kyushu Island as well. That was devastating. Over 50 people that died, and the destruction that happened was huge. Reports are from people who lived through that one saying things like, I thought I was going to die. It was worse than the 2016 quake.
14: Ask the Prince of Peace to comfort earthquake survivors. Follow MNN on X, Facebook, or Instagram for more updates. Meanwhile, a fast-growing Ebola outbreak in Eastern Democratic Republic of the Congo has claimed more than 1,500 lives, with the disease spreading faster than response efforts can keep up. The current Ebola strain has no approved vaccine or treatment, making access to medical care even more urgent. Mission Aviation Fellowship's Stephen Hale says their DR Congo team is helping by flying responders and medical supplies.
16: Almost all forms of medical treatment suffer greatly. Because hospitals become inundated with Ebola patients, that creates a resistance for others to want to come to those hospitals for regular care. Or so much resources diverted to the Ebola response that other programs don't get the regular attention that they would, such as malaria treatment or malnourishment programs.
14: MAF planes deliver medical supplies and fly healthcare workers into isolated areas while following strict safety protocols.
16: We do that in the name of Jesus so that they can experience his love. And that is very much an outworking of the gospel in our own lives, but we hope also a very visible demonstration of the gospel to those that receive it.
14: Pray for healing and hope in Christ. Next, the church is multiplying around the world, but Bible access remains a huge bottleneck. 1 in 5 people are still waiting for a Bible in their own language, per Wycliffe Translators. Dane says that ministry Unfolding Word empowers indigenous believers to be part of the translation process.
8: We have a deep conviction that Bible translation really belongs to the church. It should be located in the church.
14: Church-centric Bible translation increases local people's investment in the end product.
8: But if the local people don't own it, then they're like, oh, thanks a lot. Here, let's put that on a shelf. See you later. And it's called a Bible without a village.
14: Translation work spiritually develops local believers. Dane shares one woman's story.
8: She gets involved in the translation and she gets saved. I mean, she is gloriously saved. And she's one of those people that's just a natural born evangelist. And within a year, she had testified and shared the gospel with over 600 people and led 70 of them to Christ.
14: When Bible translators invite members of the community to help, many hear the gospel for the first time.
8: And it's like, this is the God I've been looking for my whole life. It's not Buddhism. It's not animism. It's not Islam. This is the God I've been looking for, and they come to Christ.
14: Pray for the work of Bible translators around the world. And thanks for listening to Mission Network News, a service of One Way Ministries. 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I'm Steve Odell.
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4: Good morning and welcome to Christian Car Guy Radio. And again, this is a call-in show at 866-348-7884. This morning sitting in for Robbie, who is on vacation, and I'm excited about today's show. I've got two guys in the studio with me that I call them, these are my really good friends and brothers in Christ, and anytime I can sit with them and just spend a little time, man, it's just a blessing to me. So I got Bob Young, Christian junkyard man, retired, and Darren DeWalt with Color's Edge, and we're going to talk a little bit about some trends in the paint industry because I think it affects cars a lot. But before we do, I just wanted to read a couple passages because when I wake up in the morning, I guess probably something I do that I probably should not do, and Myra reminds me, my wife tells me I shouldn't do it. I turn the TV on to try to get caught up on the events of the world, and it's just a really good way to start your day off crappy, I guess is the best way to put it, because, man, it is just it's just unbelievable to me what some of the talking points and some of the takes on stuff and just the situation that we as a country and as a world we find ourselves in. So I'm going to read these passages, and I'm going to get Bob and Darren both jump in there and say a little bit what they think about them. In Deuteronomy 31:8, the Lord himself goes before you. He will be with you, and he will never leave you or forsake you. Do not be afraid. Do not be discouraged. That's one that do not get discouraged kind of, man, I have to wrestle that one sometimes. Then, let me see, have I not commanded you, be strong, courageous, do not be afraid, do not be discouraged, for the Lord your God will be with you wherever you go. There you go again, I need to remind myself of that. And then I love Jeremiah is one of my favorite passages on 29:11. For I know the plans I have for you, declares the Lord, plans to prosper you and not harm you, plans to give you hope and a future. Sometimes when we live in this world and in the surroundings and the people around us and the words we hear and the actions we see can be awful discouraging. And sometimes as I think I'm probably not the norm, but there's times where there's seasons in a day almost where I just question, you know, where is God in that? Yeah. And I have to remind myself, you know what? He's in it. And I got to just have that trust and hope and know that he is.
5: I know I'm supposed to, but sometimes, so many times I find myself being anxious and trying to figure out stuff that's not even here yet, you know, instead of just trusting that God's going to lead me through everything that comes at me. He always has. He's taken me through some galactically traumatic things, and we come through smelling like a rose, but I still want to start thinking about stuff down the road and worrying about it instead of focusing on God getting me through today. You know, I can overthink stuff.
4: I think we all can. Yeah. I'm sure, Darren, you don't do that, do you?
6: No overthinking. I never overthink anything. So. but that's, it is important, and that's why I try, this year especially, I've tried to make a point and to start my day off with devotions in the morning, because I used to do it in the evenings. And I found that when I do it in the mornings, kind of like what you were saying, I always get up, got the news on, and really all the news is bad news. It's very, very seldom good news. So you start your day off almost as a negative right away, and you're not thinking about the hope that God provides and everything for us in our lives. And so I found that trying to start off with the word in the morning actually helps me jumpstart my day a little bit better. I seem, you know, my employees seem to think that I have a better mood throughout the day and everything, as opposed to when I don't, when I miss those mornings and stuff, and I just feel that I get too busy or something and I forget to do it. And then it's like halfway through the day, I'm wondering, you know, why is my attitude the way it is? And it's because I didn't start the day off right. And I've really found that trying to do that in the mornings and having that done really does change kind of my perspective of the day, and knowing that God is with me and helping me throughout the day, even as the life's challenges are throwing everything they got at you.
4: Yeah, they come flying. And then in John 16:33, I have told you these things so that in me you may have peace. In this world you will have trouble, but take heart, I have overcome the world. Man, do I have to cling to that? Mm-hmm. And I don't know, I just felt the need this morning. That's the first thing I want to just talk about, is how we need to make sure, because I'm sure everybody that's listening is either, I don't know, there's not many newspapers. I used to say, if open the newspaper and read it, but sort of that's a dying thing. But you've turned the TV on and you've heard, you know, there's things that just discourage you. I mean, just conversations you have in the grocery store with people and stuff. And I know this is, and Darren brought up something when he talked about the employees see a difference in it. And I wasn't thinking about this question, but I'm going to throw it out there to Darren and Bob, because both of you had and have employees that work under you, and also the structure of your business. How does being a Christian affect that, and how should it affect it? But also to the point of what kind of, you always have that underlying thing, even if you don't think. Back a couple Wednesday mornings ago, Bob, we had to question what keeps you up at night. And it kind of led when we had on Wednesday morning to have a group of men that had breakfast bright and early. And one of the questions, we kind of go around the table and throw out a question, just kind of comment on it, was, what keeps you up at night? And just the conversation, just, it was interesting to me, because, you know, it's things that most of the time that you could not really think would be something that keeps me up, but then this is what keeps Bob up, or Darren up, or somebody else up. And really, it's just almost, I think we live in a state in the world we live in as Christians where we just need to make sure. One thing, I think we need to be around fellow Christians to give each other encouragement and stuff and kind of talk things through. And also the other piece is we need to make sure we stay in God's Word. As Darren mentioned, you know, it's so important. I mean, I could tell if I get slack on being in God's Word, it seems like everything will keep me up at night.
5: Well, the other morning when we had that meeting, not trusting and not putting everything in His hands is the thing that can, you know, being anxious and not knowing that He's got me and He's going to carry me through. I mean, I had an amazing week this week. I had a birthday. And
4: we embarrassed Bob, though, also.
5: That's all good. Y'all can't sing, though. But many people know that I've helped some people get into rehabs and try to get their life back on track because of my experience in that field. And this week, on my birthday, I got to go to a meeting with a young man and was there when he picked up his one-year chip. When he started, he didn't think he'd make it a week. I wasn't sure. It didn't matter. We got started. And a year later, here he is with a clean year under his belt. And it was just such an amazing birthday present for me to see him get his life back on track. But, you know, he's got that fight every day. It's the war is not won. He's won a one-year battle, but the war is not over.
4: Yeah, but also I know that he's got a warrior beside him. And that goes back to what I said. It's so important to have people around you that also have that same faith and that bond of Jesus Christ. Because when you have that, I mean, there's days where things just seem, like I say, they just seem crappy. But usually if you're around other believers and a brother in Christ, man, it just that encouragement just brings you around. Again, it is a call-in show. I'd love to hear your call. Again, 866-348-7884, and we'll be back in just a moment.

This is Keith Black inviting you to join me for a concise update of news of importance to the church on Newsmakers, where we take a look at the latest news of the day impacting Christians from the Puget Sound region to around the world. You can hear it weekday afternoons during the noon hour right after True.

0: And this morning, I'm going to let Darren introduce himself and Bob introduce himself. But my question to you is, because as you mentioned, I just thought that little snapshot kind of stirred some interest where you said, you know, if you're in God's word, then your employees can tell the difference. And I think, you know, it's just important because I know, and I know a lot about Bob's business when he was running it, and that not just the employees, but the help he did outside of his business for people and stuff, and in the name of Jesus Christ. And I was always impressed with that. But for me, it's important that my business reflects my faith. And I think sometimes businesses, and Darren, you may chime in on this, and Bob too, I think a lot of times the business world tells you not to do that.
1: Correct.
0: Because, you know, oh, you don't want it, that'll offend somebody. But God will tell you how to do it and what degree, because I have been in businesses and been around people who do think that spreading the gospel is done with a sledgehammer, and that can put some people off, at least for me. So, Darren, what's your take?
1: Yeah, I mean, I think the key is that, you know, obviously God uses different ways to plant seeds and stuff like that, so I never want to say one way is better than the other as far as a Christian business owner or anything like that, but one of the things I try to do is just you know, live my faith in my company. So I don't outwardly express or tell people I'm a Christian or anything like that. They usually if the conversation leads around to it, especially, you know, even with customers and stuff like that, you know, then I have a good conversation with them and explain, you know, kind of my faith, how I came to it, and everything like that, and let them know that. But I try to take the principles of being a Christian and apply it to our company. You know, it I think it's kind of what is it, like faith? I don't know. It was I'm trying to think of the wording that doesn't sound too bad, but you know, living your faith through your life, through your works and stuff like that, so that people can see, hey, there's something a little bit different about that guy, what's going on in that company. And the employees see it too. They see that you genuinely care about them. And I've seen a lot of companies and work with a lot of companies where, you know, their employees are just a number or anything like that, and can get pretty discouraging for them on that side of it. So I wanted to, when I started, you know, Color's Edge, I wanted that to be a different type of company. I wanted it to be a big company that had that family feel, that had that Christian feel, and where everyone kind of belongs and everything in that atmosphere. And so far we've been very, very blessed. God has continued to allow us to grow and expand our footprint. We're now in Texas, almost in all regions of Texas now, over the last 2 years. So it's been a wild ride over the last 2.5 years of growth on that end. But I attribute it all to, you know, to my faith and to God's blessings and just trying to do stuff the right way. And having that be a seed that hopefully gets planted in several people's lives. One of the most encouraging things I've had was actually my manager in my Greensboro store. I've seen him go from one spectrum. Now he was the farthest away that you could probably see someone from Christ. And he wound up getting saved several years ago and got involved in his church. He's now a deacon. And I mean, the transformation in this man's life has just been phenomenal, and it's encouraging to see too, as an owner and a boss and a friend, because I consider him one of my good friends also, to kind of see that change and see how God works through people's lives like that. Because I mean, I'll be honest, you know, years ago, I would have never have pegged him to be a believer. I just never did. But I never gave up hope or anything like that. And God just kind of worked on his life and made him a fantastic believer. And he's leading a lot of people to Christ now. And it's really just encouraging to see when it's in your company too. I mean, it's just kind of one of those neat things, I thought. So
0: absolutely. Before I go to Bob, we got Mike from Ohio. Hey, Mike, how you doing this morning?
2: Well, thanks, Jerry, for taking my call. I was you were speaking to my spirit.

0: about earlier on the first block when you you know, you have friends that are around you that encourage you, you know. This morning I was reading Job, and you know how Job, he wanted to just quit. He just wanted to quit his life, and but he had some friends that came to him and says, well, don't quit, you know, there's a God that loves you, you know. And that's my version. And you know, I it's so important to, I'm going to encourage other people to get to go to a good church, get to know people. If you want to be friendly, you have to be, to have friends, you got to be friendly. And that's a lesson I learned, you know. It took me almost 50 years to learn that lesson, to be friendly. I always thought somebody was, everybody else was the one that was the problem. But mostly it was me. I wasn't friendly to other people, you know. And I think the world can get you like that.
1: Absolutely.
0: It's just really easy. It's just real easy to do that. And, you know, and then now that I have friends, you get through life a whole lot easier. And, because they tell you things about what God's doing in their life. And then you tell them what God's doing in my life, and encourages each other to keep, you know, to keep it, keep the running the race. You know what I mean?
1: So. Absolutely. I mean, I think, I mean, Mike, you hit it on the nail on the head. I mean, too many times we try to isolate ourselves, and then when we don't make connections, we think it's everybody else. And I'm like you. It took a while before I realized, you know what, if I want to be accepted and have a community with people, you know, I have a responsibility, and that's kind of step out a little bit and to trust them and stuff. And when they start doing that with people that are same, you know, you got that bond of Jesus Christ, it ties us together. Man, the benefits are just awesome, and the encouragement is unbelievable. Mike, thank you for calling. Fix to go into another break. When we come back, we're going to get Bob's take on running a business from a Christian perspective.

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1: 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It's great.

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1: Hi, I'm Robbie Dillmore, the Christian Car Guy, here on KCIS 630.

0: back to Christian Car Guy Radio. I'm Jerry Mathis with Darren and Bob. Real quick before we go to Bob, I just want to make mention, Darren had kind of mentioned about his business, how it's grown and stuff. If you're in the market of the, I don't know, Triad area, I mean, it's pretty big footprint in North Carolina. I think y'all were venturing in Southern Virginia a little bit, I think.
1: Yeah, we've got our store up there in Danville now, and we service all the way up to Lynchburg, Roanoke, that kind of Appomattox, that kind of Half Moon area there, and anywhere in the Triad, Winston-Salem, Greensboro, we got locations. Burlington, we're up in the mountains now with Boone, Wilkesboro. We got Statesville and Hickory area, and then obviously Charlotte, Concord area.
0: And Texas.
1: Yeah, Texas, yeah. We're right there in the south by SpaceX and Dallas and Houston, so...
0: A lot of population there, that's for sure.
1: Yep.
0: Well, Bob, as I said, I know Bob's business model. And the things that Bob has always done and continues to do, and so the question is same question: how do you bring those two worlds together?
2: Well, Robbie Dillmore and the Christian Car Guy Show had so much to do with my growth, and Robbie called me and asked me about coming on the show and being a part of it, and I was like, have you lost your mind? You know, what are you thinking? And it's just like when they asked me about working with the youth at church, you know, I was like, don't y'all know my past, you know? But it took a while for me to realize that I could serve God in a fine way. We were working with the youth, and Robbie called and asked me about being on the show, and then the next thing you know, I was a permanent part of the show. And well, I hope it's permanent. But we had that event where, you know, our business burned, and sometimes you don't realize that God is all you need until God is all you have. We didn't have a building. We didn't, you know, we lost so much. And there was no way that I could make a plan. So we prayed every morning. Starting when the place burnt down, we prayed before we left that afternoon. We prayed every morning after that. And we started frying us a Christian flag there. And it was just a big turning point in my faith and my walk. And I can tell you, honestly, I'm nowhere near as close to God right now as I was during that period. But I needed help. I couldn't figure all that out. And he led us through every day. It was the driest winter, spring, summer that you'd ever seen. Not necessarily dry, but from 8 in the morning to 5 in the evening, we didn't have a shed to work under. So, you know, we had to work right outside until we got that new building built. And the weather would be great all day, start raining at 5:15. You know, you could about set your watch by it. Rain all night sometimes, come in the morning, it'd clear right off. And God just blessed us with such good events. And, you know, I know some of the employees weren't interested in getting together and having a little devotion and praying in the morning. But it might have been the only church they got. You know, it might have been the only Bible they got. It might have been the only devotion they heard. But they got it. And I kind of grew through this show and being a part of this. And sometimes I'm just absolutely sure that I'm not qualified, but you don't have to be qualified. He'll qualify you, you know. And being a part of the men's group that you have, you invited me and invited me and invited me for years. And
0: you finally said, okay, I'm tired of listening to that. I'm going to come one time.
2: But when I go to that men's group, it's the best way to start my day. I have a better day every time I started out with you guys, and y'all opened my eyes. Some of the things you do at Pinedale, when y'all did the dental thing and helped people get their smile back, what a great gift. I mean, somebody that hadn't got to smile for a long time, and y'all give them that gift, I mean, that's just amazing. And to be around folks that are interested in helping on that kind of level, it's been a big help to me.
0: That group humbles me, that's for sure. Talking about helping, I'm going to take just a moment to mention an area that through this show, we help a lot of people. A lot of people get help with Jesus Labor of Love, and Bob's and Lori are immersed up to the, I would say eyeballs, but it's probably about 4 feet over your head and immersed in it. But it's one of the best ministries for helping people at a level that I think is neglected sometimes, because we don't think about how important transportation is sometimes, because all of us are going to we're going to walk out these doors, walk out the next door, and we're going to be in front of a vehicle. We're going to crank it up and go wherever we want to. But some people don't have that luxury.
2: Well, this show and Jesus Labor of Love gave me opportunities when I was at the junkyard. Hey, Bob, we need a wheel for this, or a mirror for that. And the business was tickled to do it. You know, I don't have an abundance of parts laying around the house now in retirement, but it just gave me opportunities. So this show, Robbie Dillmore, the wild imagination he had to think that up. You remember the first meeting? We were like,
0: yeah, right.
2: He startled us. You know, he's not afraid to think big. He's not afraid to, his devotion has no limits, and he's committed to it 100%. And the ideas he had helped me grow in my faith.
0: Yeah. So, if Jesus Labor of Love, you can go on Christian Car Guy Radio, go to the link for Jesus Labor of Love, opportunity to give. But most important thing, just pray for the ministry. And sometimes the most important thing that happens in that ministry, Scott is one that, and Robbie will pray with everybody who contacts them and stuff. I think sometimes the most important thing is the prayer that was part of that ministry. But there's always a huge need for vehicles. I mean, if you have that vehicle in your driveway that's just sitting there that the city keeps telling you need to move it, or your wife tells you need to move it, or your neighbor tells you need to move it, get in contact with Jesus Labor of Love. We can get it moved, and it may be something that doesn't even run, but we can, if it's something that doesn't run or wrecked or whatever it may be, we can turn that into cash to help somebody else out. And one other piece of it, anytime you donate Jesus Labor of Love, it isn't like a lot of organizations where you have to worry about, does 50% of it go to the need? Does 40%? There's organizations out there, I'm not naming them, but there's some that's 10, 15% goes to whatever you think you're really giving to the rest of us in administration and stuff. And Jesus Labor Love isn't like that. It goes to the ministry. It goes to help people out, either repair their cars, get them back on the road, or try to help them find a car. So I just encourage you to don't take away from your local church. Don't take away from other things. But if God lays on your heart, you just want to help somebody in a special way, or if you have that vehicle sitting in your driveway, we know where it can go to use.
2: And some of the stories of the people that's been helped through that ministry, you know, folks that their life was changed by receiving a car repair or just some assistance with car repair. Some people have received a car.
0: Yeah.
2: And changed their life and made it possible for them to get their kids to places and stuff. It's just amazing. And I don't know each individual story, but I know a lot of blessings came from that man's thinking out of the box.
0: Absolutely.
2: And knowing that God could help him through it.
0: Yeah. One of the things I wanted to make sure I touch base on, and I'm going to ask Darren, because Darren, in the paint industry, I mean, even the paint and paint supply industry has changed so rapid. And there's things that I know that when somebody goes and gets an estimate for a car to get a repair, they may be startled by the price and stuff. And I've always said, don't. Used to be a day and time where Bob will tell you, and because he's taking these things apart, where, you know, it's got, you know exactly what's damaged on a vehicle. These cars today, you don't know what's damaged. When we come back, we're going to talk a little bit about that. And the other piece I want to make sure I just mentioned, in case I get time gets away from me, do stuff with your kids. And it may be nothing that just take a one Saturday a month and wash a car. Do it as a family. Get your kid out from in front of the TV.
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0: Radio. I'm Jerry Mathis, Ray's Body Shop and Record Service, Christian Body Shop guy. Going to this segment over here, Bob was just a dancing away, but
1: if that music don't make you move, I don't know what will.
0: It made you move.
1: There you go.
0: Well, Darren, the question was, I mean, now with just materials and car, the price of parts and stuff is just really affected, and that's why it's so important. I think also to make sure that you have a shop that has a relationship with the insurance company, not necessarily a shop that's going to do everything the insurance company wants them to do, but one that does have a relationship and also has a relationship with you, and also a relationship with trying to make sure the car is done properly. Because I know we have people come in, and we're dealing with all these insurance companies, and there's some things that they want done that I don't feel is quite the way it needs to be done. And we'll discuss it, and at the end of the day, we do it the way it's supposed to be done. The insurance companies are usually, because if you have a decent relationship with them and they know they can trust you, then most of the time they're going to pay what it costs to really repair a vehicle, and also with the parts and stuff. And that's where I go back to with Bob with parts, and also with Darren with just the paint materials and stuff. I mean, I used to be able to, I don't even, well, yeah. 20 years ago, what would it, just comparison to today? I mean,
2: yeah, I mean, 20 years ago, I mean, like a pint of paint was, or let's say a quarter of paint was probably $60, maybe even less than that, probably maybe $40 if we're going about 20 years ago or something like that. But, you know, nowadays, you know, the premium paint, I mean, you're looking at a quart, you're well into a couple hundred bucks now, just on a quarter paint, on the premium side. Now, the paint companies have done a pretty good job of having different layers now. You've got your mid tiers, and then now you got, and then you got your low lines, or economy is what they like to call it. And, you know, a lot of the main, you know, main differences is, you know, color matchability. If you've got a, you know, if you got a paint store that has, you know, really good tenors and stuff, you know, if you're kind of a do-it-yourselfer kind of guy, or just a small shop, you know, you want to utilize those kinds of things. Sometimes if you need, you know, if you're kind of getting pushed on payments or anything like that, yeah, going that way. But just the technologies that are going into some of this stuff to create these colors. And I mean, we went from, you know, single stage back way back in the day to base coat, clear coat. Now we're at, and then we went to tri stages, and now we're at quad stages. So it's just the imagination of these car makers knows no bounds. They need to try to create a color that makes them unique and different than the competitors. And a lot of times they don't take into account, hey, we might need to fix those cars and make them back to looking, you know, like they didn't get into an accident. And, you know, so the technology and just the products, the type of toner and pearl and stuff that's into these things are just, they just get astronomically high in cost just to try to replicate what the OEs have created.
0: Yeah, I know you mentioned like a quart of paint, couple hundred dollars, but that's just basically a standard color. I mean, yeah. When I'm saying that, you go into the pearls and the three stage and the quad,
2: yeah,
0: stage, four stage paints. I mean, we got a car coming in that ordered the clearance stuff for this past week, because it's a Land Range Rover, and it's got the satin finish on it.
2: Oh yeah.
0: And so just the clear I'm putting on that thing to paint just a couple panels,
1: Mr. Shade Tree's gonna have trouble matching that.
0: Be a little difficult, but the cost, and I know when people look at it and they see that estimate and stuff, and you got all of a sudden they've got, you know, because you're really, those, you're painting a vehicle three times, mm-hmm, four times, and the material costs, I mean, really, I struggle with it because.
2: Yeah, and that color is just one component. And, you know, so if you got color, you've got your clear, you've got your primers, you've got your sealers, you've got all these different layers that are building up. And when you're, especially when you're doing the color on a quad coat, I mean, you're doing a specialty metallic, you know, kind of down on the base, putting a translucent coat, and then doing another type of translucent coat, and then coming across with your clear, and it just gets really it's becoming very, very technical. You got to have a good painter in your shop to be able to get trained right and make sure that he can do a lot of these newer style cars. And a lot of them have really taken to heart on how to spray these things and stuff. But the cost factor just goes up on that. Not to mention on the part side, you've got all these technologies now that are involved. I mean, even headlights got sensors within them to be able to click on and off, high beams, low beams, how far a car is. I mean, it's just amazing the technology that's in these vehicles. And when you get into a wreck or even just a scuff up, it can wind up being thousands of dollars, then you're thinking, it's just a little scratch on my bumper.
0: Yeah, I tell people all the time, the day of somebody bumping into you and saying, well, it don't look bad, I'll just touch that up or something, because you really don't know what damage is behind those vehicles.
1: And Bob, you hit it on one corner and it bends the back one.
0: I mean,
1: it used to be somebody... I need a headlight. Well, you need a round one or you need a square one. There wasn't any options. And now there's every vehicle, most of them have
0: radar in it. Does it have lane detection in it? Does it have adaptive steering in it? Yeah. I mean, it's just the list goes on and on and on.
2: Yeah, we're just driving giant computers now, basically, and that have all these different sensors and everything. So it can get really shocking, especially to someone, whether it's new drivers, old drivers, or anything. You get a new car now and you get no scuff up, and you take it into a shop. It is sticker shock, and you're just sitting there going, oh my gosh, I didn't realize, how can it be, $10,000, $7,000? I think the average repair right now, I want to say is around $7,500, is just the average. So, and that's just a regular... just a regular hit. It's just gotten a lot out there. So you got to make sure that, when you do those scuff ups and everything like that, it's probably going to be a lot more than what you think. So,
0: yeah, I mean, just everything, just the cost of it, just like Bob will tell you. I mean, somebody used to come in, they want a mirror, and $65 for a mirror now. If you can even get a used mirror, but
1: if the man had his own tools, he could get a mirror cheap. Yeah, he went down there and got it himself. $25 on some of them. The more frills there was with it, like the power mirrors and stuff, they were a little more. But we just tried to make people leave with a smile on their face. That was the best way to get them to come back.
0: Yeah. And I tell people this all the time. When you're buying a new car, one of the things, all those bells and whistles and little gadgets and stuff are nice. And when you get these funny-looking paint jobs and they got the flop to them and the pearl and they say it's a four-stage, that all looks nice, but also know that's going to cost you.
2: Yeah.
0: And you had better be prepared to continue to keep collision insurance on that vehicle till the wheels run off, because you can't afford to just put a headlight in it anymore. Tell you what, we're running out of time, and another good morning. I told Darren the other day, I said, we sit in here, for me, an hour, and it feels like it's been 10 minutes.
2: Yep.
0: We could go on, we could just pull the chair up to the table and talk for hours.
2: There you go.
0: Tomorrow morning, be in church somewhere. And also, you know what? Go out and do something with your kids and as a family. Not necessarily TV, phones, put them aside. Wash your car, go touch up your car. Go by Color's Edge and get some paint and touch it up or wax it or whatever you need to do. Take Bob's good advice.
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4: Man, everywhere you look, guys are wearing baseball caps, and girls and women are wearing them too. I mean, more often than not, the caps really don't have anything to do with baseball. From school to church to everyday life, you got more and more people wearing those caps. Every once in a while, I would say to my sons, hey guys, you look so good without a hat. You look better. I usually got a simple explanation. I'll bet you know. Bad hair day, Dad. Yeah. Well, there are those days you don't have time to wash your hair or get it to look right, so you just cover it with a hat, right? Which leads to an interesting moment in Christian youth meetings when it's time to pray. Because, of course, hats come off when you pray, right? Well, no matter how bad your hair looks, God doesn't care. Now, I guess if you time it right, you can take it off after every eye is closed, hope no one peeks, and then put it back on real quick before anybody's got their eyes open. I'm Ron Hutchcraft, and I want to have a word with you today about no secrets in the throne room. Our word for today from the Word of God begins in Hebrews chapter 4, verse 12, and it says, "The Word of God is living and active, sharper than any two-edged sword. It penetrates even to dividing soul and spirit and joints and marrow. It judges the thoughts and attitudes of the heart. Nothing in all creation is hidden from God's sight. Everything is uncovered and laid bare before the eyes of Him to whom we must give account." In other words, your hat is always off. What we've managed to cover up from everyone else, God sees. The covering comes off when you pray, or it ought to. But we have a tendency to get all dressed up for God. And we come to Him with this flowery prayer language. We talk to Him about religious stuff. But real prayer begins when you come into God's presence with the real you. The one who isn't all together like everybody else thinks you are. The one who's struggling and honest about it. The one who's hurting. The one who's doubting. Or the one who's grieving or sinning. And maybe you're falling. Maybe you're giving out, or maybe even giving up. See, the first reason to come to God honestly is this: God already knows. That's what this says. All things are uncovered and laid bare. There's no point in coming to impress God. You come not as you ought to be, but as you are. And then in verse 15, we've got a second reason we can come honestly to God. It says, "We do not have a high priest who's unable to sympathize with our weaknesses. But we have one who has been tempted in every way, just as we are, yet without sin." God really understands. I mean, you're talking to the God who's been here. He's been hurt. He's been lonely. He's been exhausted. He's been criticized. Jesus was abandoned. He was slandered, tempted, betrayed. He was beaten. He was murdered. What a Savior. We can come uncovered to this Lord because He's walked this road. And Jesus gives us someone who laughs with us and who struggles with us and who cries with us. And there's one more reason to come honestly. God really responds to it. Yeah, verse 16 says, "Let us then approach the throne of grace with confidence that we may receive mercy and find grace to help us in our time of need." No condemnation and not just understanding. God sends two supernatural resources in response to our honest sharing, mercy and grace, aimed right at the honest need you just poured out to Him. But God doesn't impose Himself. He only comes by invitation. You only know the empowerment of God's grace in an area that you've totally opened up to Him. Remember, bring the real you to God, like the hymn says, "Just as I am, without one plea, but that thy blood was shed for me." The you that's been hidden from everyone else, that's the you God wants. It's the one He wants to carry, that He wants to heal. Listen, a bad hair day is one thing. It's the bad heart days that Jesus is concerned about. And when you pray, would you uncover what's really there?
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7: 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Recently, Chip was talking about believers' desire to control their relationship with God, in particular, the first and second command against idol worship.
8: I want to start with an apocryphal story that has no theological bearing, and I'm sure someone made it up, but it makes a tremendous point. There's a little boy who wanted a bike, and he was a ornery, almost downright mean little boy. And he said, "Mom, I want a bike. Mom, I want a bike. Mom, I want a bike." And he tried and tried and tried. She said, "You are a mean, ornery little boy, and I'm not going to give you a bike. You need to learn some major lessons in life." And so he just kept asking, and he wanted a bike. And so finally, She said, well, why don't you talk to Jesus? And maybe Jesus will give you a bike. And so he decided he would sit down and have a little talk with Jesus, and was not a child that would really actually go to church much, and he was ornery and mean. And so he sat down and he thought he wasn't good at praying, he would write it out. And so he started his letter, Dear Jesus, I've been perfect. Will you please give me a bike? He was also a liar, so he crumpled that up and threw it away. And then he wrote another note. He said, Dear Jesus, I've really not been perfect, but I've been very good. Would you please give me a bike? And he crumpled that up, threw it around. Then finally he said, Dear Jesus, I want to be good, but I'm not. And then he kind of tilted his head. No, that's not really true either. He crumpled it up, threw it. And he remembered a friend and came from a little bit different background. And he went to his friend's house and he found a statue of Mary. He took the statue of Mary when they weren't looking, wrapped her in a towel, put duct tape around the towel, stuck Mary, the towel, and the duct tape under his bed, and then wrote the last note. Dear Jesus, if you ever want to see your mother again, you better give me a bike. Now, somebody made that up, but it definitely tells a story. It's self-indicting because it reflects one of the most common attempts of all people of all time. It's our desire to get God in small, manageable terms that we can control to get him to do for us on our terms what we want done. And often the way to do that is with some sort of object that can take God from the invisible, eternal, awesome, all-powerful creator to a something we can see, control, tame, and manage. And the second command is going to talk about God's prohibition, his boundary against that. You'll notice by way of review, the focus of the first command is the object of our worship. You might just write the word object down. It's about the who. No gods but God. God demands exclusive worship of Yahweh. That's his point. The focus of the second command is not the object, but the manner or the method of our worship. This is the how. He's going to say that even if you worship the right God, you can worship the right God in the wrong way. And I said to bring a pen because we need to do a little Bible study. Have you got it? Pull it out. And we're going to read the next passage out of Exodus 20, but the structure is very simple. There are two commands and two reasons. First, the command, you shall not make for yourself an idol or any likeness of what is in heaven above or on earth beneath or on the water underneath the earth. Verse 5, you shall not worship them or serve them. Underline, if you will, shall not make for yourself an idol. That's the first command. It says, don't make any idol. By the way, the word for idol here, there's 14 different Hebrew words for idol. This particular word means a statue, a figurine, a wooden or a molten object. Then the next word, not only is it an idol, but he expands it to any likeness, any visual or pictorial representation. He says, don't make pictures in your worship and try to reduce God down to a snapshot. And so the first command is, don't make an idol, don't make a likeness of anything you see. Now you remember, they're living in a world where the sun, the moon, the stars, and every animal under the sun has been worshipped. God says, command number one, don't do it. Notice command number two, you shall not worship them or serve them. Not only are you not to make an idol or a likeness, but you shall not worship them. Literally, the word means to bow down, to physically bow down, to worship or serve these idols or likenesses that you could make. Then notice the two reasons. He says, for I, the Lord, his covenant name Yahweh, your God, am a jealous God. Underline that, will you? That's the first reason. I'm a jealous God, visiting the iniquity of fathers on the children on the third and fourth generation of those who hate me. Interesting. All throughout the Old Testament, when God's people would turn away from him and worship an idol or worship another God, he would call it spiritual adultery. And he says that when we turn away from the true God, or when you develop a pattern where God, out of his zealous, loyal, caring love, He says that when we worship an idol, we actually are demonstrating that we hate him.
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13: Democratic Senator Chris Van Hollen is declining to say whether he supports fellow Democrat Chuck Schumer to stay on as Senate Minority Leader. Liz Warner reports.
14: Senator Van Hollen says his focus is on the 2026 midterm elections. When he was asked twice about Schumer's future, the Maryland Democrat said the party should wait to see what voters decide.
13: President Trump says the migrant surge in Spain is warning about the future of U.S. immigration policy. Trump and White House Deputy Chief for Policy Stephen Miller say the situation in Ceuta, Spain could happen in the U.S. if Democrats regain power. The FDA has approved the first freeze-dried plasma product in the United States. The treatment can be stored at room temperature and quickly prepared.
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7: In our KCIS Seattle area forecast, mostly cloudy with a slight chance of rain late this morning, a chance of rain this afternoon and this evening, mostly cloudy tomorrow morning with a slight chance of rain, then mostly sunny in the afternoon, and sunshine on Monday. Our highs today and tomorrow, the mid-60s to lower 70s, and in the 70s Monday.
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19: 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This program is going to be very unique, and I think you'll find it very useful. I have a special guest who will be presenting for most of the program, and along with me, we'll be going back and forth with it. This is a best of program from years ago. Many of our longtime listeners considered this the best program or one of the 10 best programs they've ever heard in our 36-year plus history. So that's a lot. We'll be having Dr. B as my special guest. Again, this is a best of from a previous program. We rarely do best of. Almost everything is brand new content. And that's what we'll go back to for the next program. This is being brought in particularly this subject because of some things that are happening that are going to, unless they do what's shared in this program, they're going to cause a lot of damage in their lives. And most of the people that are going to be damaged by what's happening, they're not going to hear this program. So those of you who do, you'll be able to apply this life-supporting and unbelievably life-useful approach, which I've personally applied in my own life for over 33 years. And I'm healthy in this area. I'm supporting its health. Most of you aren't healthy in this area. I didn't used to be healthy in this area. So what I'm going to share in this program, what Dr. B is going to share, life-changing. So when this best of aired in the not-too-distant past, it was so well received once again that we're going to offer it again as the major part of this program. So let's listen and learn. Here we go with this best of program, and I'll be interjecting some additional live comments through the course of this as well. At this point, I just want to say again, it's a real and special privilege to have Dr. Burkowski as our guest today. And with that, welcome, Doctor.
20: Thanks so much, Rex.
19: We are ready to listen and learn.
20: Thank you so much. Today I'm going to be focusing on the thyroid gland. Now, everybody's heard of the thyroid gland, but they don't really have that much of a deeper understanding of why it's so crucial. Why does the thyroid gland affect every organ in your body? So that if the thyroid gland is not functioning at the level that it needs to function for optimal health, you'll be starting to show diverse symptoms in different areas of the body that the thyroid dysfunction is contributing to. So a decline in the vitality of the thyroid gland will impact every cell in your body. And I am going to be discussing cells again. Now, for those of you who are regular listeners to this program and have listened to some of the programs I've presented before, you know that I'm approaching it from basically from a scientific standpoint first, to give you a basic understanding of how the thyroid gland works. What does it actually do? Instead of just jumping and telling what you need to do for it. So let's start off with a few questions for you first. And that is, are you always tired? Do you gain weight easily and have a hard time losing weight? Do you find as you're getting older now that you have to wear socks to bed because your feet are cold, even during the summertime? And when you look in the mirror in the morning and you notice your eyebrows aren't what they used to be, that when you were young, your eyebrows were nice and thick and so forth, and now they seem to be thinning. You know, when you're brushing your hair and you realize, wow, you know, the volume of my hair isn't what it used to be. Now, on top of this, if you mix this in and you can start connecting some other symptoms that may or may not have to do with thyroid gland, but in this case, it might, and that is, do you have chronic constipation? Do you find that, wow, you know, I seem to be eating fiber and doing the things that I need to do. I'm eating my fruits and vegetables, but I'm still getting constipated. And as I said, as the program goes on, I'll explain why this is related to thyroid gland. And do you have much less energy than you used to? You remember when you used to really be able to do things and continue to do them throughout the day, and now, boy, you know, what sounds like the best thing that could happen to you is the ability to just sit down and in that recliner of yours and just rest. So these are just a few indications. If you have some of these or even all of these symptoms, and believe me, these symptoms are epidemic. These are not rare symptoms to observe in combination. But if you have some of these symptoms or most of these symptoms, these are indications that your thyroid gland may not be operating at the level that it needs to. It's operating at a lower than normal level. Now, in order to understand why the thyroid gland is so crucial, not only to your daily state of well-being, where low thyroid function is, I'm not saying low thyroid function is the cause, because most have multiple causes, a combination of factors that come together and create this perfect storm. I'm going to try to explain what the connection is and how maintaining normal thyroid function is so crucial, especially as you're getting older. The other problem that we just speak about a lot on this is just the aging process, that as you get older, the thyroid gland starts to slow down. And as the thyroid gland starts to slow down, this is the classic vicious cycle. As the thyroid gland begins to slow down, then you begin to age at a more rapid rate.
19: So there you have some of the challenges. There'll be a lot more information coming. I'm going to share a little earlier in the program than usual the foundational part. There's more to it than we'll have time to share in this program. The foundation on which you build a healthy thyroid, and that is Premium Answers ThyroPrime Capsule, which Dr. B developed years ago, over 33 years ago. It's life-changing. It's changed a lot of people's lives for the better because it successfully feeds the thyroid gland. And if you don't have a thyroid gland, it still helps the body to function more usefully. Now, obviously, you have to do some other things if you don't have a thyroid gland. But if you have a thyroid gland, you can support its health and well-being more effectively with Premium Answers ThyroPrime Capsules than anything I've ever seen. And there are several other resources I talk about from Premium Answers and will mention in future programs that also affect every organ and gland in the body. One of the glands is the thyroid gland. It's one of the master glands. It's a very big deal. So the focus special is Premium Answers ThyroPrime Capsules. You can call 800-804-9828. 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If you have friends and relatives you feel might benefit from Dr. B's information in this program for a limited number of days, that'll be available at the website askhealthyway.com. That's askhealthyway.com. Day or night, 24/7 for a limited number of days, and then it's gone. Gone. Now we're going to continue with the information the doctor is sharing. So here we go.
20: So let's move on and let's discuss cells and how the thyroid gland interacts with your cells and what this connection is. So the first thing we have to know is that the body is not one solid piece, even though it looks like that. It looks like it's just like one solid piece, like a block of wood. But it's not. It's made up of trillions of little pieces, all put together. I know this is hard to imagine because you have to look at it through a microscope to actually see this. But what it's actually made up of is something that are called cells. That's what the body is constructed from. And as hard as this is to imagine, you're actually constructed of 50 to 100 trillion, with a T, trillion cells in the body. And they all work together. And if you put them all together, that's what your body is. That's what it's made from. So your brain is made from brain cells. Your heart is made from heart cells. Your muscles are made from muscle cells, on and on and on. So the cells in the body, and the word cell, by the way, comes from the Latin word cellula, which means a small room. And these small rooms are your building blocks of life. So how the cells go, that's how the body goes. If the cells are healthy, vibrant, functioning at a high level, you're healthy. And not only that, but you look a lot younger than your age. People will say to you, wow, you're 68? You don't look like that to me. That means your cells are functioning at a very high level. Now, each of these cells has like a wall around it. And technically, this wall is referred to as the cell membrane. And what the cell membrane does is it decides what goes into the cell and what leaves the cell. It's sort of like a border guard. Now, the inside of the cell contains, because cells are microscopic, you can't see them without a microscope, it's hard to imagine that they have organs inside the cells. But because these organs are so tiny and so microscopic, they're not referred to as organs. They're referred to as organelles. And there are various organelles inside the cell, but there's one really that we're really focused on in today's discussion, and it's a really important word for you to remember. And I know it's sort of a technical biological word, but it's a very important word for you to remember because to a great extent, this is where the rubber is going to meet the road in terms of, are you healthy? Are you aging well? Or you're really getting old and really falling apart? And that word is the mitochondria. So the mitochondria, it's one of these little small organs inside each cell of the body that are called organelles. And if we say, well, what does the mitochondria do and why are you even bringing it up? Well, one of the main purposes of a cell is to produce energy. See, TSA produce energy. So how does that work? Well, the way it works is this, is that your body doesn't have some specific organ in the body like a furnace or something that's producing energy and throwing energy out that the body uses. Each of these 50 to 100 trillion cells produces energy. And if you add all of that together, the sum total of all of that added together is your energy. That's the energy you have or the energy you don't have. If the cells are producing a lot of energy, you feel pretty good. If the cells are not producing a lot of energy, you feel tired all the time. And if there's one complaint I hear as much as anything from people these days, in this modern digital age, running, doing this, doing that, never really slowing down, never really getting enough chance to rest, is they're exhausted. They're always tired. The body's not producing enough energy to keep up with their level of activities. So how does this work? How does the mitochondria produce energy? How is this actually done? And this is really important to bear in mind because it's going to tie into something else I'll be discussing. As a matter of fact, quite a bit of what I'll be discussing as the program goes on is going to tie back to the thyroid and the mitochondria and metabolism and energy. Okay, well, what the mitochondria does is when you eat food, there are two food ingredients that we're going to focus on here. One is carbohydrates, and the other are fats. Now, from carbohydrates, after your body gets done with digesting the carbohydrates you've taken in, let's say a potato. You've eaten a potato, which has got a lot of starch, and then by the time the digestive process has worked on that starch, it's broken it down to a simple sugar called glucose. And that glucose then gets absorbed into your blood. Now, let's say you're having with that, you are having some olive oil, and there is fats, of course, in the olive oil. That's what oils are made from. And when fats are broken down by the digestive process, it gives rise to something called fatty acids. Now, these fatty acids and that glucose go into the blood. And from the blood, they go to all the cells of the body. This is your fuel. This is like the gasoline for the cells. This is what in the same way that a car uses gasoline for the engine to run, the cells use this glucose and those fatty acids to produce energy. So it goes into the cell, and it just doesn't go to just any part of the cell. It goes specifically to one part of the cell, and that part of the cell is the mitochondria. That's why it's called the power plant of the cell. Now, the mitochondria cannot produce these energy compounds that you need to produce to run the entire body without a third ingredient, and that ingredient is oxygen. So when you breathe in, your lungs take in oxygen, the oxygen goes into the blood, and the blood goes to the cells and delivers the oxygen. The oxygen is then delivered to the mitochondria along with the fatty acids and the glucose. In some complex, very complex chemical chain sequence of reactions, this oxygen is mixed with the glucose or mixed with the fatty acids and produces energy compounds. And those energy compounds run your body. Now, there's a second thing that are produced besides energy, and this is just as important, is the mitochondria uses the glucose and the fatty acids and the oxygen to produce warmth. Without this happening in your mitochondria, this whole reaction taking place, you couldn't survive because you wouldn't have enough warmth to enable anything to go. You know, if something gets cold enough, things slow down in winter. Certain animals go to sleep the whole winter. Rivers freeze up. So cold has that effect. If you don't have sufficient warmth in the body, all the processes of the body will begin to slow down.
19: For the Focus Special, ThyroPrime capsules, and the other life-supporting resources and formulas mentioned, call 800-804-9828. 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
20: So this is called thermogenesis. This process of taking fatty acids and glucose and oxygen and producing energy and using those same ingredients to produce heat has a name. And that name is called metabolism. That's what metabolism is. Many people say, you know, I have slow metabolism or I have fast.

0: It's one of those hormone-producing glands like the adrenal glands and the pancreas and the parathyroids and so forth. But what is a hormone? And what is specifically is the thyroid hormone? What does the thyroid hormone do? Well, hormones are messengers. Remember, there are 50 to 100 trillion cells in the body. How are all these cells going to work together unless somebody or something tells them what to do? Well, the way the whole body is set up is you have two messenger systems in the body that tell the cells what to do. One of these messenger systems is your nervous system. The brain sends out nerve signals, which travel along all the nerves of the body and go to the various tissues and tell the tissues what to do. The body's higher organization, the brain and the nervous system and the endocrine system, also produce another kind of messenger called hormones. Hormones are produced by these glands that secrete these microscopic amounts of this liquid hormones into the body. And what the hormones do is they go to the cells and then the cells do this. No, don't do that anymore. Stop doing that. Let's do this now and so forth. Hormone messenger goal. What's it calling? What is it supposed to do as opposed to the pancreas, the adrenal glands? Specifically, there's the thyroid hormone. What's the message it carries? The message it carries is metabolism. It tells the cells to increase their metabolism. If you have low thyroid, there's not enough of these messengers going to the cells to tell the mitochondria, produce energy, produce warmth. It just won't happen. Without those messengers, the cells don't know what to do. They'll be like kids in a class without a teacher. They won't know what to do. So they need that hormone. And as you age or your thyroid gland becomes not fed the way it needs to be, or it has been harmed by the chemicals in the air that you breathe every day, the chemicals in the food, the chemicals you take as prescription drugs, these are referred to as endocrine disruptors. They will disrupt the production of thyroid hormone. Then your mitochondria start to go to sleep. They're not producing the energy, and you start becoming tired. You start becoming listless and sluggish. Things start to accumulate. Toxins start to build up. You start to have swelling of your ankles, and it's hard to take your rings off because the fluids are not moving through the body that way. You become chilly. Your hands get cold. Your feet get cold. You're chilly all the time, even in the summertime, because the mitochondria is not producing warmth. So just the equation, normal thyroid, normal production equals normal production of energy and normal production of heat in the body. Low thyroid, low production of energy, low production of heat in the body. So I'm going to be back here after I turn this back to Rex, and I'm going to say, well, what's the ramifications of that? What happens, and what are some other symptoms that will indicate to me that, yeah, I'm in that category, that's me. I have a thyroid gland that's not working optimally the way it should. And then, of course, well, what do we do to feed it? And that's ultimately where I'll be going today. I'll be making some insight, providing some insights in terms of which of our formulas can you use to feed the thyroid gland. And the most important and the centerpiece formula we'll be discussing is called ThyroPrime. And ThyroPrime, something that I formulated some years back, a mixture of herbs and various nutritional moieties that are in there that you use as a food to feed the thyroid, to provide what the thyroid needs in order to produce its hormone at a level that it needs to, and then the cells will then perk up from there. Okay, Rex, I'm going to turn it back to you.
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4: Thank you, Rex. So just briefly to review, on a cellular level, the glucose and fatty acids that come from your carbs, your carbohydrates, and your fats that you eat every day are combined in the mitochondria with oxygen to produce these high-energy molecules. One of the one you may have heard of is ATP. This is just an energy compound, like stored energy. And then whenever the cells need it, remember, the cells do more than produce energy. They have other organelles that produce enzymes, they produce hormones, they produce proteins. There's all kinds of things the cells do. They're like little factories. And just like a factory needs some type of, you know, electricity or some other type of fuel to produce whatever it is that that factory is producing, well, the cells need fuel too. Otherwise, it's not producing anything. So not only will you have a low output of energy, low output of warmth, but in general, the cells will become disorganized. The cell functions will become disorganized. And this results in aging, rapid aging, if the cells become disorganized, if they're not functioning the way they should, and even ultimately, even death. So the cellular energy production is perhaps the most crucial and fundamental of all body activities. So, you know, people may argue with that a little bit, and they'll say, well, it's the most crucial of all functions. Is it, you know, because you can make a case that the most crucial of all functions is breathing, is oxygenation, taking in oxygen. Well, how do we know that? Well, we know that because you can live without food for a month or more. You can live without water for about a week, 6 days, 7 days without water. But you go a few minutes without oxygen and you're dead. You die. So therefore, if not having enough oxygen is so crucial, or having enough oxygen is so crucial, then that must be the primary function. Well, as it turns out, the thyroid gland can be considered, if you view it from a certain perspective, as a respiratory organ. So what does that mean? Well, what it means is that there you have two types of respiration in the body. One is external respiration, meaning that when you breathe in, you're taking in oxygen through your breath. That's external respiration. But then there's internal respiration, which is where the thyroid gland is the organ of internal respiration. And what that means is how the cells will use that oxygen to make energy. In other words, how the cells are breathing, how they're using that oxygen and breathing with it, or using the oxygen to form these energy compounds.
3: So to benefit from additional savings on Dr. B's Premium Answers ThyroPrime Capsules, the focus special for this program, simply call 800-804-9828. 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
4: So it's real important for us to look at the thyroid gland not just as energy and warmth, but also for oxygen metabolism. And this is referred to as aerobic oxygen metabolism. So if you are not getting enough oxygen and this oxygen utilization is not what it should be, then what starts to happen is that your cells still have to produce energy somehow. But without enough presence of oxygen, they're going to have to switch over from this aerobic metabolism, in other words, metabolism of glucose and fatty acids in the presence of oxygen, to somehow getting the glucose and the fatty acids to yield their energy potential without oxygen, without combining them with oxygen. Because this is what the thyroid gland does. The thyroid gland is an internal respiratory organ that gets the mitochondria in the cells to use oxygen with glucose and fatty acids and produce energy and warmth. Well, you say, well, you know, that's a pretty good backup. If the body somehow can figure out how to do it without the oxygen, then it's no big deal if the thyroid gland is not functioning that well. I mean, we'll still produce energy, right? Sure, you'll produce energy, but A, not as much. And this is referred to, by the way, as anaerobic metabolism, metabolism without oxygen. But it's a really messy, dirty fuel process. And it leads to buildup of all kinds of waste products, metabolites in the body that eventually is going to start to degrade the cells. And one of the most important things that are produced by this lack of oxygen in the cells is called lactic acid. I'm sure you've heard that. You ever go outside and you haven't worked out or done anything for a long time exercise-wise and it snowed out and you decided you're going to shovel the walk and you're so achy and sore the next day? That achiness and soreness is lactic acid buildup in your muscles because you're so out of shape, your cells are not using oxygen properly. So they shifted over to anaerobic metabolism and you build up lactic acid. And the old timers in natural medicine used to refer to lactic acid as a fatigue poison, something that poisons the cells and makes you really, really tired. So one thing you want to avoid in terms of your daily life is having your cells have to shift over from aerobic metabolism, controlled by a healthy thyroid gland, to anaerobic metabolism, where the thyroid gland is too tired and too weak to produce the energy that's necessary for the body. So metabolism is what allows the human body to grow, to reproduce, make new cells, to maintain its internal structures like the heart and the kidneys and the liver and the spleen and so forth, and also to respond to environmental challenges.
3: 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That includes one of these is the Premium Answers ThyroPrime capsules, the foundation stone for healthy thyroid function. Another is the foundational Premium Answers Alive and Well capsules for the adrenal glands, which Dr. B has said many times to me must be taken when you're taking Premium Answers ThyroPrime capsules. 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And a third part is guess what reduces the lactic acid formation and buildup and helps the body eliminate any lactic acid there is more efficiently while improving muscle energy, heart muscle energy, and overall stamina? That's Premium Answers Flex Motion Capsules. You can access all three of these by calling 800-804-9828. 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And the Premium Flex Motion Capsules recently returned. I did a whole program on them. They're critical to life for school-aged children through seniors. Critical to life quality. So again, for the Focus Special and to access these other resources, Focus Special being only the ThyroPrime capsules, call 800-804-9828. What does a Focus Special mean? It means you save more money. It's already very affordable. It becomes even more affordable in sets of two, three, half a case, whatever you want to do. You have a lot of choices here. 800-804-9828. 9828. We're now going to return to the doctor's presentation.
4: The metabolism is not a general process which is taking place everywhere in the body all at once. It shifts emphasis from various spots in the body to other spots. So, for instance, let's say your metabolism, you've been, you know, outside gardening, and your metabolism now has increased in your muscles, but not everywhere, but just in your muscles. So you can, you know, use the rototiller and the shovel and the spade and all of that. But then you come in and you're going to make yourself some lunch. So now you're eating some lunch and now you have to digest your food. So metabolism will now shift. The metabolism in the GI tract will now accelerate while the metabolism in the muscles goes down. So this is adaptation. This is responding to changes, to changes in the internal environment. So this is what we recall responding to environmental challenges. So if you go outside and something, you interact with cold, you interact with air pollution, certain things have to take place in the body. And in order for those things to take place, those areas of the body that are responding have to step up their metabolism. And without the optimal influence of the thyroid hormone, which is called thyroxin, the activities of virtually every cell in the body would decline and become chaotic, and your ability to respond and to adapt and to travel and to live a normal life like you used to when you were young starts to disappear. Now, a few things that you should know is that as you get older, your neuroendocrine system in general starts to slow down. Everything starts to slow down in the body. And one of the things that slows down is the action of all your glands in the body, including the thyroid gland. So by the time a person is hitting 30 in this modern era, if I was on this radio program 15 years ago, I would have said 40. But now there's a quantum shift in terms of when people are developing degenerative types of symptoms, how early it's taking place. So now things are accelerating. How the glands are starting to slow down takes place at a much earlier age. You may even find teenagers with low thyroid at this point. I mentioned earlier that there's a wall around each cell called the cell membrane. Well, what do you think that membrane is primarily composed of? Cholesterol. You know, I'm mentioning hormones. What do you think those hormones are made from? A lot of the hormones are made from cholesterol. Your immune system couldn't function without cholesterol. So cholesterol is not bad. It's only bad if there's too much of it and too much of the wrong thing. So it's of the wrong kind. So if you're stopping the production of cholesterol, but on the other hand, you're also interfering with the production of normal cells, the functioning of the immune system, the secretion of hormones, all of that because you're cutting back on the production of cholesterol. Well, often it's misdiagnosed as something abnormal coming from the liver or coming from your diet, when in fact it's coming from the fact that you have low thyroid. Because if your basic indirect proportion is that as the thyroid hormone goes down, the cholesterol levels go up. As the thyroid hormone comes up to normal, the cholesterol levels will go down. So low libido, dry skin. Notice skin is starting to get dry and flaky in certain places. Brittle nails. No matter how much protein you're eating, your nails are still splitting. Hair loss. Not in the sense of like in men who are getting older and so forth, but you're starting to get really thin. It's scary because you can see your scalp through the hair. And of course, sensitivity to cold. Okay, so, and I should say that most cases of low thyroid go undiagnosed because the symptoms are often regarded as, oh, you know what, you're just getting old. Everybody gets old. Yeah, you're getting old, but you know what's getting old? Your thyroid's getting old. That's part of what's causing all of this, and it doesn't have to just get old. You just don't have to sit around like a spectator and let it get old. Well, what about feeding it? What about doing something in terms of feeding? So this is just a beginning introduction. I'm going to be returning to some of these points I made while I discuss some other things here of the thyroid and why it's so important. If you want to live at a higher level of vitality, or at least the vitality of youthfulness, well, in the old days, it wasn't like that. In the old days, when people farmed and had their own food and lived healthy, active lives and so forth, they were outside a lot doing work, they lived to 80, 90, whatever it was that they got to, and they just died. You can just live to a nice ripe old age, and then that's it. Well, we're under the impression there's nothing you can do about the aging process. And one of the things that you can do is make sure that your hormonal glands, and here today we're speaking about the thyroid gland, are operating at optimal efficiency. And what is one of the most important ways to ensure that? Feed the gland what the gland needs. If the gland does not have the things it needs in terms of nutrition and other types of nutrient or biochemical support, how is it supposed to operate? So the idea with ThyroPrime is not to correct a problem in your body, not to, in a drug-like way, make it do something it's not doing, force it to do something. No, it's not at all. It's a very passive type of approach, saying, look, every organ in the body has its own diet it needs to be on, its own menu it needs. The heart has a different menu than the thyroid, and the pancreas needs something different than the heart, and so forth. Let's figure out what the menu is, and let's go ahead and give the thyroid its diet, what a thyroid needs for its diet every day. And that's what ThyroPrime is. It's a collection of nutrients and herb extracts that are designed just to feed the thyroid gland. And if the thyroid gland has the wherewithal to bounce back and recover some of the youthful vitality it has lost, well, now it will have the raw materials to do so. If you burned it out beyond a certain level, then, you know, then that's where thyroid hormone comes in and so forth. But it would still, even in cases of thyroid hormone, it's still very useful to feed the thyroid. Because bear in mind, if you have low thyroid, it's been diagnosed, and the diagnosis is missed so much of the time, but they do say, okay, you need thyroid hormone. So you take the thyroid hormone. Is that repairing your thyroid? No. It's not doing anything for your thyroid. It's just putting the hormone in that your thyroid is not producing. The thyroid is still going to be in this state of hibernation. It's still going to be in this underactive state. It's not going to change. The thyroid hormone is not going to your thyroid gland. The thyroid hormone is going directly into your blood. And the thyroid gland is just going to be sitting there like a parked car. So while you're doing that, you know, why not feed that organ? Why not give it something? Why not try to get it to spark back up into life? So even for those of you who are using thyroid, I'm not saying stop using it. You know, that's for you and your doctor to decide. But you should still feed your thyroid gland. You still do that. And I'll say this. This will be the last thing that I'm going to turn this over to Rex. Thyroid gland does more than just produce energy or step up the production of energy and warmth in the body through thyroxin and so forth. And it has other hormones. Hormones that help maintain your bones, for instance, which are not replaced with thyroid hormone. The thyroxin that's given to you by a doctor as a prescription has nothing to do with the calcitonin secreted by the thyroid gland that maintains your bone structure. And as you're getting older, that's something to be really concerned about. So you still would have to feed the thyroid gland to, at very least, make sure it's able to produce normal levels of calcitonin and maintain the density of your bone structure. So with that, bear in mind, ThyroPrime is the first formula we're discussing today. This would be the centerpiece formula for building a thyroid feeding protocol using our formulas. Okay, Rex, back to you.
3: Okay, you can call 800-804-9828. And have Premium Answers ThyroPrime capsules on their way to you and people you care about. 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I want to point at a fact. There is nothing else in existence except Premium Answers ThyroPrime capsules that will even do 2% of what Premium Answers ThyroPrime capsules will do in a all upside way. There are things that can force the body to do things, supplements as well as drugs. I'm talking about successfully getting this recipe to the thyroid gland and having it successfully restore optimization, balance, and more to your thyroid gland. Premium Answers ThyroPrime capsules are the foundation. They are what you build the other resources on that will help your thyroid gland and every other cell in your body as well. Most people, no matter what tests show, need to be feeding their thyroid gland or it's going to age in an unhappy way or it's going to be basically shut down, and that's going to cause lots of complex problems all other kinds of places in the body over time. Obviously, the thyroid gland was considered throughout medical history from the time it was discovered and figured out a bit, the master gland in the body. Well, that's not quite accurate. It's actually one of the master glands with an S in the body. It is critical to life and ultra critical to having life quality. Again, call 800-804-9828. If you have friends and relatives who you'd like to have hear this program, or if you want to hear this program to the end, the way to do that is to go to the website, askhealthyway.com. 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You do not have to have a computer or access to the web to do that. You have relatives and friends who have computers with access to the web. They can lay their phone by it and you can listen to it on their computer speakers. So there's a way to do this, and that's day or night for a limited number of days. This very popular Best Up program will be available and then it will be gone. So again, call 800-804-9828. 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
3: 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And he was our guest over 400 times. This was one of the most popular ones of all of his guest appearances. So call 800-804-9828 to access the Premium Answers ThyroPrime capsules and the other Premium Answers and Rex Smith nutrition formulas that were mentioned in the program. That's 800-804-9828.
4: 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You're going to find out, and you'll be surprised with this information as well. framing the conversation with why Life Mag, Premium Life Mag, and Mag Plus. 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So magnesium is vis-a-vis the mitochondria. 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
4: Okay, I'll do a rapid-fire type thing here because I've only got a few minutes left, but I'll say this. First, let's go back to the mitochondria, then we'll get on to Plex Energy. And going back to the mitochondria, once again, the mitochondria is the organelle within the cells where metabolism takes place, where energy is produced. It needs certain nutrients in order to function efficiently. Already discussed what some of those are, especially magnesium at this point. And, of course, thyroid function has to be normal for that as well. Well, there's one nutrient I want to just briefly go into, and that's a nutrient which technically is referred to as ubiquinone. Its common name is coenzyme Q10. So first, I just want to mention what coenzyme means. Enzymes are catalysts. In other words, you have to have certain reactions take place inside the body. And maybe they won't take place on their own. They won't take place fast enough or consistently enough and so forth. So you need something like a spark plug to ignite the gasoline and make the pistons operate and function. Well, you need these spark plugs, these enzymes. Some people think enzymes are just related to your digestion. But there are enzymes all throughout the body that catalyze these different reactions. And one of these enzymes is called ubiquinone or CoQ10. It's a coenzyme. It supports the action of certain enzymes. One of the main enzymatic functions is going to be in terms of the operations of the mitochondria. One thing you should know about CoQ10 is that it's produced by the body. The body makes it. It makes it itself. Here's the problem. The problem is that as you get older, it's making less and less of it. Now, just like any other product or nutrient that we discuss on this program, you should know that there is a broad range of quality in terms of what's available out there. Rex and I have discussed the unfortunate trend in this industry right now to go to lower and lower quality. We always maintain a very high level of quality right from the inception of the company. So Rex is one of the great sources, ability to source raw materials in this industry, and he has come across a raw material for CoQ10 of this quality is becoming quite rare. So if you want to support mitochondrial function along with ThyroPrime and magnesium and some of the other things I'll mention here, then it's really a smart idea to add in a very high quality CoQ10 with your daily routine, something that I never miss. Now, speaking about Plex Energy, Plex Energy was a product that I developed quite a few years ago. And at first, frankly, I developed it for people to work out easier and not hurt their muscles when they go for a walk or play tennis or stretch or, you know, whatever it is that they do in terms of their exercises during, where they're going out and working in the garden all day long and they, you know, they want their muscles to stay loose. And so they don't have to go to the chiropractor every other week because this is out and that's out. Or go to the massage therapist because everything aches. So I developed it for that reason. But one of the things that's happened since the time when I first formulated this product is that the age of computers has exploded. And so people are sitting all day at their desks, you know, and staring into this computer, pushing their head forward to see the text because it's glaring, or they're looking at this little tiny keyboard on their iPhone, and you know, and all these things have implications. Nothing is a free ride. And so what I use Flex Energy for now, in terms of suggesting it to folks, is to relax your muscles. After a long day at the computer, a long day at the job, you got this tension, you're stressed. And when you get stressed, your neck gets tight, your shoulders get tight, your upper back muscles get tight, your lower back muscles get tight. So we're using it just like that. So even if you're not an athlete, if you're not doing any training, if you want to just sort of relax your muscles. Now, one of the reasons I bring this up, that's one of the main functions of Premium Life Mag and Premium Mag Plus, is muscle relaxation. One of the symptoms of low magnesium in general is tightness of your neck, your shoulders, and your upper back. And so many people will complain about that. Well, in many cases, that's magnesium deficiency. Now, last thing for today, I'm just going to finish up with, I don't have enough time to really discuss this in great detail, but it ties back in to the initial starting point of this discussion, the thyroid gland. Now, once again, to review for the last time, what does the thyroid gland do? It does a lot of various things. I'm, you know, really just focusing in on one or two things here today. But perhaps its most notable function is to secrete a hormone that stimulates your metabolism in the cells. The metabolism in the cells consists of glucose, fatty acids, and oxygen in the mitochondria, producing energy, producing warmth. So with that said, Rex, I'm going to wrap it up for today, and hopefully I provided enough information for people to have a better understanding of some of these formulas.
3: 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I hope you enjoyed the program. 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
9: USA Radio News, I'm Chuck Brady. President Donald Trump says he's losing faith in the talks with Iran. Speaking at a cabinet meeting at Camp David on Friday, the president went on to say Iranian negotiators just make him angry. A deal to disarm Palestinian militant group Hamas has been announced. President Donald Trump posting on social media, the Board of Peace has reached a deal that would involve the complete disarmament of all groups in Gaza. But there's reportedly concern about some Israeli officials that Hamas is not seeking a genuine commitment to disarmament, but rather a tactical reprieve from mounting military, political, and financial pressure. Looks like it's going to be another busy weekend for firefighters in the Pacific Northwest. There are currently 30 large wildfires raging uncontrolled in Oregon. Officials there expecting high temperatures, low humidity, wind gusts up to 50 miles an hour. 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
10: In our KCIS Seattle area forecast, mostly cloudy with a slight chance of rain late this morning, a chance of rain this afternoon and this evening, mostly cloudy tomorrow morning with a slight chance of rain, then mostly sunny in the afternoon and sunshine on Monday. Our highs today and tomorrow, the mid-60s to lower 70s and in the 70s Monday.
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12: Hey everyone, we're back for part two of a conversation with Kristen Jensen, the author of Good Pictures, Bad Pictures, and her newest version of this book, The Guide for Girls. We will continue the discussion on why does this conversation need to happen for girls? How is that unique? What does this look like for young people and specifically young women dealing with a conversation about pornography? And then how do we address this from Hope? She'll talk a little bit about her heart behind it and then what we are seeing. I hope that this is an encouraging, equipping conversation. With no further ado, let's jump on in. On that portion of the conversation, we talk about the key messages, the good pictures, the bad pictures, the way we go about equipping them to be present in a difficult situation and to help put the brakes on. How does this book work, I guess, from the hope focus rather than from fear? We're not playing whack-a-mole. Like, you do a very nice job of not like, it's big, it's scary, so never look at it, because inevitably a kid's like, all right, I lived through it. Like, do I just not tell anyone and pretend it didn't happen? Like, how do you go about empowering rather than fear-mongering in this conversation? Yeah.
13: Well, I think we just talk about how it affects the brain and how it can become, we do talk about how it can become a bad habit or an addiction. And I feel like kids really enjoy that. They really like that. They like learning about their brain. So we talk about the thinking brain and the feeling brain. And so I don't know, that just seems to work because it's just very matter of fact and it doesn't shame the child. Like I would say, hey, if you've got a robot child, you know, just adjust the program, right? You know, but if you've got a biological child, they're going to be curious. And the only way you're going to help them control that curiosity is by creating this internal filter, this disposition, and persuading them. And, you know, it's just really, really important that we teach children that and they're not caught off guard. So I love in the girls' book, like you said, we talk about the different, I was in Target. Okay, I was in Target. Somebody actually wrote me about this. And they're like, we found these books in Target. And they looked like the cute little country, little story, like a Hallmark story in a book.
14: Yeah.
13: And they showed, and then they actually showed the thing and they sent us these screenshots. So I went to my local Target. Oh, lo and behold, there it was. It was like, you know, some romance that happened in the fall and it showed this really pretty little farm with pumpkins and, you know, whatever. Okay. It looked so quaint and, oh my gosh, I turned it open. I actually looked at the screenshot where, and I'm like, oh my gosh. And right there at the end cap, at the checkout line, there was.
14: Wow.
13: And porn. Just absolute, very explicit sexual descriptions. So wow. If it's there in Target, at the end cap, like where else is it going to be? It's just going to be in a lot of
14: school library, your friend's house. Like it's going to be everywhere. That is so wild.
13: So talking about, I know. I think I've seen everything, but every once in a while, I'm shocked. But like you were talking about how, you know, we need to kind of like make this not scary and not shaming. Mm. And what I love about these books is that they show the parent in this very proactive role and they model that. So it just feels normal. It just feels like, oh, this is like one more conversation my parent is having with me about the world that we're growing up in and the beauties of it, but also some of the problems that I can avoid. Yeah. And we do this with all kinds of other things. And we need to do it with pornography as well, because as I mentioned earlier, it is the number one grooming tool. And I have so many stories of kids who were able to, somebody showing them pornography, get out of there and tell a parent and be saved from a very unsafe situation. So there's just not many downsides. You know, I really just don't see that there are many downsides to empowering your children and giving them tools and giving them the ability to come and talk with you about not only like that they saw something, but like how it made them feel, because it can be both exciting and sickening at the same time.
14: Yeah. And that is, I mean, any of the research that actually interviews young people, you get both, right? They're like, well, I'm curious and I like how I feel when it's happening, but I also hate what I just viewed and I don't like what it's doing to me. And like we see time and time again, anytime young viewers are reflecting on it, like we see both, which, let's take that then. Let's say we're the other kid on the bus, the kid who hadn't yet had the conversation. Does this work for that child? Like that, I already saw it. I was intrigued. I didn't look away and tell an adult. I'm the two girls on the front lawn who 3 months later, like, does this work for that kid?
13: Yeah, sure. Because now they can put in context their experience. Yeah. And we have a lot of experiences that we don't understand. And then at some point we learn something and we're like, oh, okay. Now I'm going to do that better. Right. I mean, all of us do that. I'm still doing that at my age, you know? So I think that there's never a time when you can't give your kids a defense against pornography, even if they've kind of been pulled into it. That's why, you know, we used to be protect young minds, and we changed it to defend young minds, because when you say defend, you know there's a known enemy. And we just love that word, and we need to give our kids digital defense skills, because we're never going to be able to, like you just said with the Peloton, I'm like, it and feature creep with these apps. You know, you get an app and you say, okay, I think you can use it. And then, you know, unbeknownst to you, they change the features.
14: Yeah.
13: And now other
14: AI
13: people can chat. Yeah. Yes.
14: Yeah. Yeah.
13: Well, or people can talk to them through the app. Perfect strangers. So these are things that it's very difficult to keep up on. But if you have regular talks with your children about technology, like you are teaching, that is so empowering for children. And I just want to touch on, there was some research that showed that kids, college kids, whose parents had talked to them about pornography were much less likely to be involved with it than those who had never, their parents never broached the topic. And the other thing I wanted to mention was a couple of years ago, I gave a presentation at a national, a global summit on sexual exploitation. And I talked about all the research now that's coming out that shows that pornography really hurts a child's and an adult's mental health. Just increased incidence of depression, anxiety, all kinds of issues, and even suicides. So if we want to protect our children's mental health, we also want to give them a defense against pornography.
14: I love that. So we are talking about something that not only we know is incredibly relevant for parents and grandparents and caregivers of young people, but is pertinent to those children, both in their development and then their long-term mental and physical well-being. So at the end of, or I guess processing through the conversation with Guide for Girls on Good Pictures, Bad Pictures, you talk about the can-do process. Would you speak to that just a minute, for just a moment, and talk about what that does to empower girls to actually enact these lessons, whether they've seen it already or this is a purely preventative relational measure? What does the can-do do for these young women?
13: Yeah. Well, it takes some of the shame out of it. First of all, girls feel more shame when they're interested in these things, because culturally we have this myth that girls are not supposed to be interested in sex. And I'll tell you, when I was a teenager, I got that message too. And I was like, something's wrong with me because I am interested. Luckily I didn't have a lot of resources to look at pornography, but, then girls, so they have more shame. So this helps to lower the shame, because 44%, according to a Barna study, 44% of women in the United States consume pornography or report that they consume pornography. So that's a problem. Because the other thing that the studies show is that girls bear the brunt. Women bear the brunt of actually the really negative consequences. So girls with the self-esteem, the body issues, the can-do plan just gives them an action plan. You know, it helps them know the first three, help them know what to do immediately upon being exposed. And then the second part of the do part is really what to do when those images and memories pop up, and how to create a neural pathway away from those images. And you know what, Nathan, it works not only for pornography, but for any kind of disturbing or upsetting content that they may read about or witness. And so the can-do plan really is the final piece of that, the whole book. It's hard to take it just alone, but it builds a plan, a protective plan for children. And it works for adults as well. And so adults in recovery can also use this plan, and it's all just very helpful and based on research.
14: Yeah, and I love that because it is like, especially as, so our audience is Christians, we're thinking like, oh, well, I've been made new, so like this shouldn't be a problem for me anymore. And folks, like, yeah, you got a new spirit, but your body's still broken. Like, you've got some ruts from habits in the past. And I think letting our kids know that too, like, yes, that's why we're concerned about this. Like, read any of the books, Dopamine Nation or The Brain That Changes Itself, or like any book that talks about addiction, and then it will always come to sex and pornography at some point. And they're like, yeah, like you can be free from these old ways. You're not, you don't have to do it. But you also are more sensitive to it. And that idea, just the do part of like, how do we reset our brain and refocus our attention deliberately as an act of choice? We can't stop ourselves from reacting to the trigger, but we can stop ourselves from acting on it. Parents, as we strive to raise kids who love God and use tech, it's intimidating to look at this next stage of life and think about what academics may look like for them. When you're thinking about college, consider George Fox University for your children because of three things. First, it's going to give you a more intimate, known environment where they have a focus on being known personally, academically, and spiritually. Your child will grow in their faith. 93% of undergrad students at George Fox last year, through the 2025 academic year, said that being at George Fox has helped them grow in their relationship with Jesus. We also want them to grow academically, which means being a part of a university with rigorous academic standards and opportunities to be engaged. They have a nationally recognized engineering, nursing, and education programs, as well as chances to study abroad here within the U.S. and then internationally. And finally, personally, to be part of a vibrant campus atmosphere where you can play intramural sports or part of their NCAA Division III athletic programs with 23 sports available. The goal here is to go to a place that's going to support your goals, not try to make you support theirs. To have that goal be to raise you up to be all God's called you to be, and to truly equip your young person with my sons or my daughter, to love God, and then from their love of God to go wherever God has called them. And that includes being equipped with a degree that'll help them do that, to be missionally equipped to love and serve others, to lead where God has planted them, and to know the gospel for themselves, to be able to share it with others. So George Fox University is an amazing resource for our kids, for our community here in the Northwest, and for anyone who's looking to raise up a young person who can love God and from that, love others. To kind of close this conversation then, Kristen, and again, we're talking to Kristen Jensen, author of Good Pictures, Bad Pictures, A Guide for Girls, just came out this year in 2026. In closing notes, I just want to kind of reflect on the girl aspect of this conversation. You mentioned why it's specific for girls, what there is unique about both their struggle with it socially, the shame that comes up with both viewing it and discussing it, and then the way they bear the brunt of most of the negative parts of what pornography does culturally and personally. How can we, if we're to put this conversation in a nutshell, what can we do as parents or as caregivers, as loving mentors or adults, teachers, what can we do to support young women in this conversation about good pictures, bad pictures, and their place in a digital society?
13: Yeah. We can realize that girls are not born with an immunity to curiosity about sexual things. We just jettison that idea, okay? We can prepare them, talk to them, and help them understand that we care, because they can be more vulnerable than boys even, because nobody thinks to put any filters on the phone, and they give them social media when they're 12 and all these things, or even younger. Oh. So, and there's just so much porn in social media. So I think that for girls, as we talk to them, they're going to grow up more confident. They're going to grow up safer, smarter, and more confident because they will have seen what pornography teaches. The negative toxic messages that it teaches girls about who they are. You know, a girl, a woman is more than her body, right? She is just like every other human. She has her personality, her talents, her character. These are just as important or more important than her outside appearance. Now, I'm not saying girls shouldn't try to look pretty. I mean, I got makeup on today, right? I got earrings on. You know, I'm trying to look as best I can. But that's if that's all I worried about. And there are studies that show that girls that just really focus on their appearance, actually, they have their development is delayed in other

0: Young adult books are just filled with, unfortunately, with some explicit material. I have a friend that is a writer and she writes young adult fiction. And she wrote a book and the publisher, she was published by a, you know, mainstream publisher, said, we got to get more sex in this book.
1: Ooh.
0: And she's like, no, no, we don't. And she really had to give pushback to say, no, I'm not going to do that. That's not necessary. So really got to be careful. I once saw a book that my daughter had brought home from high school. I think she was maybe in the 10th grade, right? And she brought a book from the high school library. And it was a sci-fi book. She's really into, she's like super scientist gal and really into sci-fi. And, but I looked at the back of the book and it said something about erotic. And I'm like, and I said, you know, and so I wasn't like, you cannot read this book. Let me take this book. I'm throwing it in the garbage. No, I just said, you know, but it, and so I just had a conversation with her about it.
1: Yeah.
0: And I said, you know, I want you to consider maybe not finishing this book. And she goes, oh, but the plot or the this or the that. Yeah. And but ultimately she made the right decision. But I didn't at that age, you know, what you, you really need to like just persuade them. And but I remember even like books for younger kids having. So you really kind of have to be careful about what they're reading. But girls, if they can see the toxic messages, not only about their bodies, but how they're objectified and how they learn to objectify not only other people, but themselves when they look at pornography, because it's a very powerful teaching tool.
1: Yeah.
0: And so I think with girls, we're just loving them. We're just giving them what they need to survive with their mental health intact in this digital world.
1: Well, thank you for making these resources so we can be a part of that journey of raising these young people to see just how valuable they are and to see what a healthy life versus an unhealthy life looks like. Thank you again, Kristen. So again, this is Kristen Jensen, author of Good Pictures, Bad Pictures, A Guide for Girls. Kristen, where else can people find your resources? We're going to put links in the show notes, but where else can people find them if they're going and looking on their own?
0: Yeah, so defendyoungminds.com has free guides to download, articles that we, you know, to keep current with everything that's happening out there. And I'm sure you also do that. And then our social media. So please follow us on Instagram and Facebook, Defend Young Minds. And we put out a lot of great content. We do collaborations with other parenting influencers and also, you know, experts, law enforcement, et cetera, et cetera. So yeah, follow us on our Instagram and Facebook. I mean, we're also on X and others, but like those are our two main ones. And we really, I don't know, that's just our outreach. I want to give back. I want to hold a parent's hand a little bit. I want to give them some specific tools that will really help them begin these conversations. Like the book itself is not going to do all the, it just, it gets you started.
1: Yeah,
0: it does. Gives your kids the vocabulary and the words and the understanding of how the brain works.
1: Yeah.
0: So I'm just so grateful to be able to do this work.
1: Well, that's amazing. And everyone, obviously the book is available through Amazon or you can go to defendyourminds.com and check that out as well. Thank you again for being here with us, Kristen. Thank you all for being a part of this conversation. If it was helpful for you, would you go ahead and share it with a friend? Would you help others learn about this conversation so that they can hear about resources that people are making that help us equip young people and families to use the best tech well, to love God, and from that love of God, to use tech? What this does is it opens the conversation and allows our children to say, yes, here's where I have struggled or where I've been harmed, and here is where these conversations have prepared me or will prepare me in the future if I hadn't heard yet. There's no child who's too far gone. There's no parent who's been so bad that this isn't a worthwhile conversation in having. So please do begin having those conversations in love and in hope. And I hope this equips you to do what you want to do well, which is

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3: Love. Under the Mistletoe drops us into Christmas in July on Hallmark Plus, where childhood friends Grace and Ryan reunite for a special holiday project that reignites some old sparks between them. As those old feelings grow, Ryan faces a real tough choice: chase his career in the big city or stay and build something real with Grace in the small hometown they grew up in. Jen Lilly truly shines bright in the lead role, and this one delivers a genuinely sweet, cozy little holiday rom-com feeling that fans will recognize instantly. But be warned, the production quality could use some real polish. The plot runs thin, and the ending feels rushed. So don't expect this one to fully deliver on its sweet premise. Content-wise, here's the rundown. Love Under the Mistletoe movie contains a strong moral worldview. It includes light Christian themes through characters' Christmas celebrations, charity work, and community involvement. One character comments unkindly about another, suggesting selfish motives, and another withholds information from a friend. Otherwise, the film contains no objectionable content, providing a wholesome Christmas romance for Hallmark fans to enjoy.
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5: On one occasion, Smith Wigglesworth went to Rome hoping to preach the gospel there. On the street, he met an Italian man who had heard him preach in California. This man took him to where the Pentecostal Christians worshiped in Rome, and Smith preached to them and ministered healing. Later, he decided to visit the catacombs. A young English-speaking priest was allocated to be their guide. He took a special interest in Smith, engaging in conversation, saying repeatedly, "You would make a good Roman Catholic." Just before the end of the tour, as they reached the steps to leave the catacombs, in his bold manner, Smith seized the opportunity. "Now you would make a good Christian if you were to get saved," he said. "Kneel down here on the floor and I will ask God to save you." The priest was astounded, burst into tears, and knelt down. Putting his hand on the man's head, Smith prayed that God would save his soul. The priest kissed his hands most fervently, and it took Smith some time to get free from his embrace. Wigglesworth's character was peculiar in that, though he was kind, loving, and always at peace, his manner was sometimes gruff and his speech blunt. At one meeting, a young woman came forward for healing. He perceived that she was living a sexually careless life. So as not to embarrass her, he said very quietly, "Go home and sin no more." The next night, she came again. Then he yelled at her, "I told you to go home. Get out of here." She went home and quit sinning, and she was healed.
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6: A pastor is suing a Louisiana library system claiming it violated his religious liberties. This is truth itself. Luke Ash, a bivocational pastor, has filed a lawsuit against the East Baton Rouge Parish Library System for violating his First Amendment right of religious liberty and for denying him protection against religious discrimination under Title VII of the Civil Rights Act of 1964. The library system fired Ash as a library technician last July after he declared that he could not comply with the library's preferred pronoun policy and that he would not use male pronouns when speaking to a biologically female trainee. In a news release, Liberty Council said it is seeking a permanent injunction on behalf of Ash that declares the library's inclusivity policy is unconstitutional for violating his constitutional rights of free speech, religious exercise, equal protection, and Louisiana law. The lawsuit also asked the court to order the library to reinstate Ash to his position and restore his benefits, along with back pay, damages, and attorney's fees and costs. Ash told the Baptist Message, "We thank God for faithful brothers and sisters in Christ from all over the country who have petitioned the library, but even more importantly, they have petitioned Almighty God on behalf of our family." He also thanked the state's lawmakers that passed a bill in the wake of his termination that protects religious speech. Timothy Kroll from the Helios Projects knows of several hundred pastors in Angola, Argentina, and Bolivia that have no training in Bible or theology because they can't afford it. We're working to get them trained at trainapastor.com. 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
8: The moment I married to Wang Lin, I knew that his mission was to train and disciple more Christians in China and to have the gospel spread all around China. He was being yelled at and he was being shamed and humiliated. All the police was all spitting all over his face. During that preparation, I knew something like that will happen one day.
9: Jesus never promised his followers an easy path. In fact, he told his disciples that the world would hate them. He sent them out as sheep among wolves. 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
10: Welcome again to the Voice of the Martyrs Radio. My name is Todd Nettleton, and we are connected today across the internet with Sarah Hsu. Sarah is the wife of Pastor Lin Wang, who is one of the leaders in Zion Church in China, and he is actually in prison right now as we speak. So we're going to talk about his case. We're going to talk about what's going on with him and about persecution in China. Sarah, thank you so much for being willing to share with us and your courage to speak out.
8: Thank you so much for helping us, and thank you so much for the attention that we really appreciate, all the helps and support from everyone.
10: Well, it's an honor for us to be able to stand with you. Can you tell me about the day that your husband was arrested? How did you find out that he had been taken?
8: So on October 9th, around 3 p.m., and we lost all the connections with him. And around 10 p.m., and we knew that something was not right. And the police told me that he is currently at Shenzhen Bao'an Airport, and he is not able to get out of the airport that time.
10: So he had been traveling, and he was actually arrested while he was traveling.
8: So he traveled from Shanghai to Shenzhen, and then the moment the plane landed and the door opened and he got arrested. They drove probably about 24 hours and took him to Beihai, and they handcuffed him during this whole drive. Mm. It's about like 16 hours.
10: Can you give us a little bit of background about what your husband's role was within the Zion Church? What was his particular leadership role?
8: The different pastors in Zion Church oversees different kinds of districts. And so Pastor Wong, and he oversees the areas of the Yangtze River area. And he's also the theological seminary principal. And he's been doing a lot of discipling and also teaching.
10: I think when most of us American Christians hear about a church, we think of sort of one congregation, one building, one meeting location. Zion Church was not just one meeting location. It was all across China. Give us an understanding of kind of the scope and the reach of all the different ministries of Zion Church.
8: September 9th, 2018, during that time, the government in China has stopped our worshiping places. And so we have decided to change the style of doing worship, which we changed everything online. So the number increased immediately. So because of that, the Zion Church became a church that is hybrid, become online and in person. So the government start paying attention to our church. So on Zoom, we often see about 10,000 people
10: wow.
8: worship and probably 5,000 on YouTube.
10: Wow. So it's a very large church in terms of its reach, in terms of the number of people. No wonder the government was paying attention with all of those people being involved. There was good news in early July, our Independence Day here in the United States, when Ezra Jin, the pastor, the senior pastor of Zion Church, was released from prison and was allowed, not only released from prison, but allowed to leave China and come to the United States. Obviously, we thank the Lord for his freedom. We praise the Lord for intervening on his behalf. Did that raise hopefulness for you that, okay, great, Pastor Ezra's out, now the rest of the pastors can get out? Or did it kind of discourage you? They let Pastor Ezra go, but they didn't let everyone else go. How did you kind of process through his release?
8: Pastor Ezra Jin was able to be released, and I was very excited. And we're really grateful for all the people been supporting and helping Pastor Ezra Jin for letting him to be released. We are so grateful for what God has done.
10: Do you know how your husband is doing? How do you get any information about his situation or his case?
8: From his body, his physical body, he has lost about 30 or close to 35 pounds.
10: Oh, wow.
8: There's no nutrients in all those food and that they're given to him. On June 18th, and he got put in a very harsh trial during that time. He was being yelled at, and he was being shamed and humiliated for 30 minutes nonstop. So for him to sign the paper, the government wanted him to sign. And all the police was all spitting all over his face. Mm-hmm. So his heart was having a blockage, and it was not a very good condition for his heart health. From a spiritual life, that he still has a lot of peace in his heart.
10: Wow.
8: He said it is his duty that he has to pay this price right now for the gospel. And he's been encouraging me and my children to face together.
10: So his body is weak, but his faith is strong. Was the document that they were trying to force him to sign, it was a confession of some kind so that he would admit he was wrong, or?
8: The document he has to sign was that they changed a lot of facts and that he has not committed mm-hmm. the things that he hasn't committed, and forcing him to admit that he has done. He was trying to change the things that that he was trying to tell them and the facts. And so he was trying to give them the truth. So the government was very angry at him.
10: We're talking this week on Voice of the Martyrs Radio with Sarah Sue. She is the wife of Pastor Lin Wong. He is one of eight Zion Church leaders who are still in prison in China after being arrested last October. We want to encourage you to pray for them this week. Pastor Lin is also on prisoneralert.com. So we would encourage you, go to prisoneralert.com. You could send a letter to him. Sarah, how often are you able to get updates? Are you able to communicate at all directly with your husband, or does it all have to come through intermediaries?
8: There's been a while period of time that we haven't had heard back from him because the lawyer's been also persecuted for helping him. All the lawyers who helped us, and even with their license and been taken. The pastor, Ezra Zin's lawyer's been also persecuted and taken his license away. And also same for Wang Lin and his lawyers also, they are not able to work anymore. So around March, and they were not able to find a lawyer for Wang Lin. Now, after telling the media what's happening and all the people have been supporting us and helping us, so we are able to find lawyers again. So now we can see Wang Lin through the lawyer.
10: Mm. So the messages come back and forth through the lawyers. So the original lawyers that represented you, their law licenses were taken away because they had represented the pastors.
8: Yes.
10: But China says they have religious freedom.
8: The government wants the Zion Church to be registered as a Three Self-Government Church. But Pastor Ezra Zin has been refusing to do that.
10: So the issue is registration. They want to have the church come under the control of the religious structure of the Communist Party.
8: Yes. So the government wants a lot of the underground churches to be registered as a government church.
10: One of the things that is so heroic about your husband is you guys could have left. Like he had an opportunity to leave China before he was arrested, come to America. You knew what you were doing wasn't safe. And yet he said, no, I'm going to stay here. This is where God has called me. This is where my ministry is. Can you talk about how you thought through that opportunity? Should we stay? Should we go? And just kind of his decision to keep working in China, even knowing how dangerous it was.
8: On August 7th, 2025, a lot of police showed up at our house and they want to take me and arrest me. So if they arrested me, the whole legal process will not be able to continue. So we escaped that morning to Shanghai with my children. We're trying to find a school. The school would not let us to have our kids to enroll in a school. So we had to move five times. So from August to October.
10: So in 3 months, you moved five times?
8: Yes.
10: Oh, my.
8: First day of Wang Lin's arrest, they showed him my arrest documentations.
10: They had an arrest document for you that they showed to him and said, hey, sign this paper or else we're going to arrest your wife and we're not going to allow your kids to go to school.
8: And also not allowing him to have a lawyer at that time. So at that time, we decided to send our kids to Hong Kong instead of staying in China for school. And on the way to Hong Kong, and Wang Lin, he got arrested. In the same time, Wang Lin didn't want all the ministers that he has trained to face all the pressures on their own. At that time, Pastor Ezra Zin also told us to leave China with our two children and for safety. And Wang Lin said that he will take us to Hong Kong to take us out of China. And so once we're all settled, he will go back to China by himself. And during that time, and then he got arrested.
10: how did you and he prepare for this? Like how did you get ready to face this persecution? How did he get ready to face this persecution? Because you knew you were doing ministry in China. You knew it was dangerous. You obviously had been under some intense pressure. How did you kind of strengthen yourself to get ready for this?
8: The moment I married to Wang Lin, I have decided that we'll face all this together. I knew that his mission was to train and disciple more Christians in China and to have the gospel spread all around China. During that preparation, I knew something like that will happen one day. And in me, there is no fear. Since the things are happening right now, and we are facing with courage. Of course, there's moments of weakness. I have almost died twice, and God completely healed me. Even our son in 2024, that the doctor has announced that he is about to die. If God have taken my son away, and Wang Lin and I will still continue to serve the Lord. And then God miraculously healed my son. And through all those trials and sufferings, I knew firmly that my Lord is living God.
10: Amen. We're talking this week on Voice of the Martyrs Radio with Sarah Su. She is the wife of Pastor Wang Lin, one of the leaders of Zion Church, who is still in prison in China. You talk about your children. How are they doing being separated from dad and wondering and how long is this going to go on and moving from place to place to place? How are they responding?
8: This is the hardest part for us, a parent, to see our children to face all of this and experience all of this. In our church case, there are 8 families, and then within that 8 families, we have 12 children. And the oldest is 11 years old, and the youngest is 2 months old.
10: Wow. So born after their parent was in prison.
8: And for children, it's really hard for them to express how they feel. And my children, every once in a while, they will cry. And every day they ask, when is daddy coming back? As a parent, it's really helpless.
10: Mm. How do you answer that question? When is daddy coming back? What do you tell them?
8: We'll do our best to bring dad home.
10: Amen. Soon, I hope. Are there any particular passages of scripture that have encouraged you during the last, 9 months, 10 months? As you have been apart, as your husband's been in prison, are there stories? I think of Paul and Silas in prison and the walls were shaken and they were released. Are there passages of scripture that have just really encouraged you during this time?
8: Psalm 23, verse 4-5. When I walk through the darkest valley, I will not be afraid, for you are close beside me. Your rod and your staff protect and comfort me.
10: Amen. What a great promise. You mentioned there's 8 other families, 12 children affected by this. Are you in touch with the other spouses? Are you able to encourage each other and pray together, or are you kind of cut off from each other because of different things?
8: Every week that we will come together and pray together.
10: Amen. How much does that mean to you to be in that family where you're all going through the same thing and to be able to pray for each other? How much does that fellowship help you?
8: When we have this kind of fellowship together, that we are holding each other's hands, and they really give each other the strength to move forward. It helps us not to feel lonely this time.
10: The body of Christ, literally the body of Christ in action, supporting each other. What do you know about the next steps as far as the legal process in China? Has there been a trial? Is there still waiting to be a trial? Do you know what's happening as far as the legal case in China against your husband and against the other 7?
8: The Zion Church case is a little bit different than, or actually a lot of difference between other churches' cases. We could sense that the government is pushing forward with this case even faster a pace. And July 3rd, that there's no signal, no announcement or any messages that were sent to us and the family members or the lawyers. And then they immediately moved all those people who are in prison right now and prosecuted them.
10: So right after they released Pastor Ezra, then they proceeded with prosecutions against all the others?
8: Yes. And usually the church cases, they would wait for the last minute to go through the process of prosecution. And after Pastor Ezra Zinn arrived in the U.S. and I had a chance to meet him with many other senators to tell them about our case and to support and help our ministers and pastors who are in prison right now. And we have met a lot of international human rights organizations and asking them to continue to focus on the Chinese pastors and ministers from underground churches. And there are several other churches, underground churches, their leaders been put in prison. We also mentioned to the senators and the organizations, and Qiu Yu Church, Li Yinqiang, and Dai Zhichao, those ministers and pastors are currently in prison. And we mentioned those people's names to the U.S. government as well. And one of the couples, Pastor Gao, the wife and the husband, they're in their 70s now. And we're hoping to have more people to know them as well. Same as the people in the Zion Church, they're also going through the prosecution process. Now, the Chinese government are hoping, or they're actually afraid, that there's so many international media and organizations are focusing on this. So they are worried that this is going to be a huge attention drawn to China. And also the international relationship has making the Chinese government to fast forward with all the process. We have emphasized on our pastor, lead pastor has been released. So we're continuing emphasizing on releasing our rest of 8 people from the church.
10: Do you have a number of Chinese pastors that are currently in, like Chinese church leaders that are currently in prison? You mentioned some of those others. Is it dozens? Is it over 100? Do you know the number of pastors, leaders currently in prison right now in China?
8: Pastor Ezra Jin mentioned this time, it's approximately 200 people.
10: Wow. Wow. We have much to pray for, and we VOM radio listeners like to pray. So I want to ask you specifically, as we think about your husband, as we think about the leaders of Zion and the other approximately 200 Christian leaders in prison in China right now, what are some specific ways that we can pray for them?
8: So they're in the process of the prosecution. So we're praying that they can have the just judges, and they will receive their justice through this case and through this process.
10: And how do we pray for them spiritually?
8: So continue to pray for the Lord can give them peace and give them strength, and also physically that they can endure through all the sufferings. Our ministers and pastors, they are facing a lot of lack of nutrients in their body, but they are very courageous and they have a lot of peace. But the physical body is going through a lot of sufferings. So please pray for that. In the beginning, all our ministers could not get the Bible. And so we tried really hard to tell the media and the world, and eventually they finally got to have their Bibles with them now. Please pray for all the ministers and pastors who are in the prison right now. They all have the opportunity to get the Bible while they're in prison. So hope that more people can focus on the Chinese Zion Church and also other underground churches with their pastors being in prison right now.
10: Amen. Sarah, last question. How can we pray for you and how can we pray for your children and the other spouses who are sort of fighting this battle on the outside of the prison?
8: Please pray for our body, our physical body. We have to take care of our kids and also trying to go around and telling people about the case. It's a lot of work and a lot of time. So pray for a lot of our families, our physical body, and be able to handle the heavy load of work and also taking care of our children at home.
10: Well, we will definitely have people praying for you this week. And Sarah, thank you so much for sharing your story with us. Thank you for your courage to speak out and be heard. We will be praying for you. We will be praying for your husband and the other Zion Church leaders. Thank you so much for being our guest on Voice of the Martyrs Radio.
8: Thank you so much for all the help that you have provided. We're very grateful.
10: Well, it is our honor to stand with you and to stand with your husband. You've been listening to the Voice of the Martyrs Radio. As always, if you are just joining us on the broadcast, you'll want to go to vomradio.net and listen to this entire conversation. We're also going to give you a link there to Prisoner Alert, where you can write a letter to Pastor Lin Wong. You can send a letter to him in China at the prison. We know that makes a difference in how prisoners are treated. We know it makes a difference as the government sees that people are paying attention. So I want to encourage you to do that. And I want to encourage you to be back with us next week. We're going to have Brother Philip back with us talking about providing trauma care to persecuted Christians, also telling some amazing stories of what God is doing among the Fulani people in West Africa. Make sure you're back for that conversation next week right here on the Voice of the Martyrs Radio Network.
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7: 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During a trip to North Korea, John secretly left translated gospel tracts at a Buddhist temple. When the tracts were found, North Korean officials detained him for 13 days of intense interrogation. In his forced confession, John admitted he wanted, quote, as many North Koreans to become Christians as possible. Amen. Pray for John and his wife Karen and for the gospel seed secretly planted among the people of North Korea.
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16: USA Radio News, I'm Chuck Brady. President Donald Trump pushing for a Senate vote to confirm Todd Blanche as Attorney General. The president posting on social media he was backing away from his idea of pulling the nomination until two Republican holdouts are in place. Those two, North Carolina Republican Senator Tom Tillis and outgoing Texas Republican Senator John Cornyn. A Marine pilot is safe after his F-35 fighter jet crashed at a Marine Corps Air Base in San Diego. Footage shows crews dousing the wreckage of the supersonic stealth fighter jet with water cannons in the middle of an open field Friday. The pilot ejected from the jet before the crash and was taken to a medical facility for treatment of non-life-threatening injuries. At the box office, Spider-Man Brand New Day off to a record-breaking start, making $72 million from the Thursday previews. 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
17: I'm Steve O'Dell with Mission Network News. A rapidly growing Ebola outbreak in the Democratic Republic of the Congo has claimed more than 1,500 lives. The disease is spreading faster than response efforts can keep up. The current Ebola strain has no approved vaccine or treatment, making access to medical care urgent. Mission Aviation Fellowship's Stephen Hale says their DR Congo team is flying medical responders and supplies into isolated areas while following strict safety protocols. It's all in the name of Jesus. Pray for healing and hope in Christ. Then, Taliban officials began cracking down on smartphone use by government employees in mid-June. Now, FMI's Nehemiah is concerned that this ban may affect an upcoming storyteller distribution. These audio devices look like smartphones, but they're preloaded with Bible stories and Christ-centered messages in two Afghan languages. Pray for wisdom for gospel workers as they prepare for the upcoming storyteller distribution. Mission Network News, a service of One Way Ministries. I'm Steve O'Dell.
18: In our KCIS Seattle area forecast, mostly cloudy with a slight chance of rain late this morning, a chance of rain this afternoon and this evening, mostly cloudy tomorrow morning with a slight chance of rain, then mostly sunny in the afternoon, and sunshine on Monday. Our highs today and tomorrow, the mid-60s to lower 70s, and in the 70s Monday.
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24: This
19: welcome to In the Market with Janet Parshall. Boy, am I glad you're joining us this hour, because we're going to tackle an important and timely conversation. We as Christians look at the world differently, right? We want to join in the heart of our Father who said he's not willing that any should perish, but that all should come to repentance. And so in the news just about every single day is the issue of Islam. And what makes this a particularly challenging topic for believers is, A, we don't study. We don't understand what we're talking about. We let the world teach us our theology. We don't do our own homework. And second of all, we want to join the Lord in saying he's not only then any should perish. But here's the conundrum for Islam in particular. It isn't just a religious system. It is a political system. And there's the conundrum, because you don't see that in, you know, Judaism. You don't see it in Hinduism, Buddhism. You pick whatever the worldview is. This is an entity that believes they have a political structure as well as a theological structure. And where the conflict comes is not just talking about the 5 to 10% maybe in the Islam population, which numbers in the billions, by the way, that you could call radical. And even if you looked at that number, by the way, if you looked at 10 to 15%, you're still talking of millions of people who have a very radical interpretation of the Quran and its teachings and how that should be lived out. But the other side of that is you have this governmental aspect, if you will. And so we have a conversation, a robust conversation in this country right now about the establishing of Sharia courts. Now, we're celebrating America's birthday at its 250th birthday. One of the things we celebrate is the fact that we are a nation of laws. And we are very grateful for that. The law is necessary. The law was created by God after he did the family. Remember the order, family, government, church, in that order. Government had to be created because we couldn't govern ourselves. So you have these exterior guardrails, because the interior guardrails sometimes are in absentia. And so you need a government to be able to put parameters around our decisions and teach you that every choice out there, right, has a consequence. And the law says and this is your consequence. So it boxes us in, and government is inexorably connected to morality. So just so you know, wow. So Sharia law comes along and says, hey, we want to establish our own tier of jurisprudence in the country. No, no. The way our government was set up with its three separate and distinct branches, every single branch has a system of checks and balances, the most important to our founders, and to this day, despite what the alphabet soup networks will tell you, is the legislative branch, because that's where you and I talk. The will of the people becomes the law of the land. The power comes from the bottom up, not the top down. I don't care how many times they show up on a talk show on Sunday morning. We put the people in office that then draft the legislation that becomes the law of the land. It's a brilliant system, and only God could have given the founding fathers that idea. Aside from the fact that we believe in inalienable or unalienable, you have to decide if you're on the Adams or the Jefferson team on the way that word is pronounced. Either way, it means our rights don't come from my town here in Washington. They come from God. And among but not limited to those rights are life, liberty, and the pursuit of happiness. So along comes this religion slash governmental system and says, we want to establish a whole new set of courts. And very often the tenets of that secondary judicial system, Sharia law, are in direct conflict with the jurisprudence we have established here in our country. So now what do? And in the midst of all of that, you want to be a winsome witness to people who don't know Jesus. Well, I can get you just overwhelmed. But you know what God always does? He raises up teachers who walk us through these kinds of issues. Those who have come to know Christ as their personal savior, those who can give a powerful testimony and say, this is who I was. Let me tell you who I am. And oh, by the way, in God's classroom on this particular topic, this is what I learned. That is my friend Al-Fadi. He's a former Wahhabi Muslim from Saudi Arabia. He is the researcher, editor, writer, and translator for a whole bunch of ministries, including Answering Islam, Desiring God, and Jesus Online. He's also the founder and director of the Center for Islamic Research and Awareness, CIRA, CIRA, with a focus on bringing awareness regarding Islam, building bridges with Muslims, training believers to reach Muslims for Christ, and to provide expert opinion on issues related to political Islam and Sharia law. He's the co-editor and co-author of and contributor, by the way, to a superb book that is in our library, and we're so proud it's there. It's called The Quran Dilemma. It is a critical analysis of the book of the Quran. There's another one out there, and I've got that as a link on my resource today, The Must-Know Guide to the Quran for the Western World. So outstanding resources from Al-Fadi and the work that he's done. So Al, just thank you from the bottom of my heart for taking the time to be here. I've been waiting all day long because I, like so many of our listeners, have just overwhelming numbers of questions in this area. But all day long, I thought the first thing I want to ask my friend is, how does a Wahhabi Muslim from Saudi Arabia come to find Jesus of Nazareth?
0: Amen. Thank you, Janet. That's an excellent question. Of course, when I grew up back home in Saudi, and of course, Saudi is considered to be the heartland of Islam where everything started it. And Wahhabi is a reformed movement that happened in the 18th, 19th century, basically bringing back the Islamic people to the 7th century model of Muhammad. So that's pretty much what the Wahhabi Islam is. So that's how I grew up. I grew up believing in Islam, believing in Muhammad, believing in all of his teachings, Sharia law that is implemented, I would say, perfectly in Saudi. So you want to see the model for Sharia, you go to a country like Saudi Arabia. When I came to the States, my heart was really touched by the love and the kindness and hospitality of a simple Christian family, born-again believers, who reached out to me through the university to help me with the language needs, to help me with knowing the culture here in the States. And it's through that process we began to have interactions about my belief in Christ, their belief in Christ, my belief in the Bible, what is the Bible to them. And it went like that for a while. Seeds were planted, seeds were watered. And finally, after September 11, I agreed to attend a church for the first time and I start to hear the gospel being preached from the pulpit. And it was one verse that truly touched my heart after September 11 when it was preached from the pulpit, loving your enemies and praying for those who persecuted you. And that's what Jesus taught in the Gospel of Matthew 5:44. And it was the turning point for me. And I accepted Christ in November of 2001 as my Lord and my Savior.
19: I know that that was the quick flyover version, but there are two things you said that I thought were particularly important for me to extrapolate out and underscore with the audience. So can I just say up front, Al, thank you for the hour, the full hour of your time, because we have so much to cover. And for, again, a lot of believers who want to be exactly like that Christian couple, a winsome ambassador for Christ, they don't know how to manage the political side and the theological side as well. So I'm so glad you're going to teach us how to do that this hour. This is In the Market with Janet Parshall. Al-Fadi is our guest for the entire hour. We're going to cover a wide spectrum of issues under the canopy of Islam. But after we get more on Al's testimony, I want to dig into this idea of Sharia law and what happens when an entity comes along and says, forget American jurisprudence, we're establishing our own law and our own courts. What do you do? Back after this.
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19: 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Al-Fadi is a pretty special person. He's the founder and director of the Center for Islamic Research and Awareness. As well as that, he wants to build bridges with Muslims. He wants to train you as you and me as followers of Christ on how we can reach our Muslim friends. And then he's also an expert on the political aspect of this as well, including but not limited to Sharia law. But I want to go back to your testimony because I think we can't hear stories like this enough. So a couple of things come to mind. Number one, you talked about after 9/11, you went to church. That's what you said. Boy, if I were to crawl into your skin and walk around in your shoes for a while, we were stunned. We were very arrogant in our feeling of self-sufficiency. And we realized on that sunny Tuesday morning, and I can say this being in Washington, D.C., where the Pentagon was hit and was smoldering, not for hours, but for days. So we saw this up close and personal. We didn't realize that we had had our 20th century Pearl Harbor. So it was a wake up call for all of us. But there was, because these terrorists were all connected to Islam, there was a natural cultural reaction to being very anti-Muslim as a result of that. Al, you went to a Christian church. That would be, in some respects, like the last place I'd go if there's anti-Muslim animosity that's building in the culture. Why? That took some courage. How did you do that?
0: Yeah, I mean, excellent point. I was actually started to go to that church at least maybe 2 months earlier, maybe not regularly, but at least I was attending with the friends. And to your point, I did mention to these friends that I'm concerned about going that weekend after September 11. It happened on Tuesday, of course, and now we're dealing with Sunday. And I told them, I mean, I don't blame the people for being upset, obviously. Everybody there knew I'm still a Muslim. I'm from Saudi. 15 of the 19 hijackers are from Saudi. So they have every right to be upset, and they assure me that that won't be the case. And they mentioned that Jesus doesn't teach us this. And I'm glad I went, because when I did, I listened to the sermon, and it was a very impactful sermon, of course, that made me realize that the God I follow is not the same God as the God of the Bible, because the God I follow never taught me once to love my enemies, and that was a turning point.
19: Wow. Not only that, in Islam, is there a sense that you have a personal relationship with God? And the follow-up question has to be, and if you recognize him in all his holiness, what do you do to try to make sure that your wrongdoings, your sins, are taken care of?
0: Unfortunately, of course, Islam never once teaches you that you have a personal relationship with God. Now, I want to say Sufi Muslims might tell you otherwise, which is equivalent to the Gnostics, by the way. But other than that, Islam in its orthodoxy doesn't ever teach that you as a person, a slave to Allah, have a relationship with him. You're only a slave to him. You do what he tells you to do. And even if you did it, he can judge your intention based on your heart, if you're sincere or not. In other words, you could be apparently a pious person in the eyes of the community, but God looks at you and says, oh, you're a hypocrite. I'm not going to accept any of your rituals and worship for me. So there is the lack of assurance, of course. And at the same time, you mentioned holiness. The Bible is very clear that the holiness of God is basically the prime reason why Adam and Eve were kicked out of his presence and why his son, Jesus Christ, came to die for our sins so that we are accepted back. We can be justified. We can be called righteous because nothing we can do can satisfy that. So in Islam, unfortunately, there is this idea that I used to think that if I go to the mosque, if I do this, if I do that, somehow God will look the other way on Judgment Day and cut me a slack and allow me to enter into heaven. It won't happen. Not according to what the Bible teaches, of course.
19: Wow. Is it too simplistic to say that Islam is a works-based worldview?
0: Absolutely.
19: So you have two things then. You have a God you don't feel close to, and you carry on your back the yoke of works that it's some way, somehow, that will get you into paradise. Except for the fact that you're generationally Islam. I mean, it's past my travels in the Middle East teach me it isn't a conversion necessarily. That's a rare exception. It is a generational cultural thing, and it's sort of passed on. You're born into this world that way. But it has to be looking back, looking at who you were before you are now, transformed and renewed because of what Christ did in, for, and through you. It has to be a sad experience, I guess is the best way I can say it, because you, no matter what you do, you know you're going to fall short. You never have a sense of intimacy with the unconditional lover of your soul. So it has to be hard. I think that's imperative for us to understand when we're trying to share the gospel with our Muslim friends, that they come with their shoulders bent with this burden of works and distance from God.
0: Absolutely. It is, and I'm glad you mentioned that. Sometimes people think, I used to do some training for some campus ministers, and they would tell me, hey, I would meet with a Muslim student at Starbucks. We'll have coffee. I'll help him with their English assignment, and I share the gospel with him, and I've done it three times, and they still didn't come to Christ. And I would say, wow. And it took people basically 12 years to witness to me, and I know some people took 20 years. I mean, your job is to plant seeds, water the seeds, and pray. Prayer is very important. We have to really pray for them, pray for meeting them, and pray for the transformation of their hearts. So definitely, it is a burden that we carry. Then there's the cultural fear that might end up disown me. And by the way, my whole family disowned me. I mean, more than once, actually. My one of members of my family wanted to kill me and threatened to kill me multiple times, actually. And I even shared their message with the police department, and sadly, the police says there's nothing we can do until they act upon it. I said, okay, well, I'll give you the size, of the body bag if that happens. That's all I can do.
19: Unbelievable. But again, I think we need to understand that this is, it's wrapped up in your total identity. I mean, that's why the distancing from the family. It's who you are. It's who you've been. It's where you came from. And yet you found the attractiveness of Jesus far more compelling. Here was the other point I was going to make. Your testimony reminds us that you don't have to get on an airplane and fly to a foreign mission field. These were Christian people right in your backyard who wanted to connect with you, who loved you, who showed you the love of Jesus in word and in deed. And that made them missionaries in your life. So be encouraged, friend, when you think, oh, how can God use me? Right over your back fence, for starters, that's how he can use you. And Al's testimony goes right to that. When we come back, let's roll up our sleeves now and dive into this political part, because here's where the sticky wicket is. How do we get into the political aspect of Islam while still trying to maintain and retain our witness? Back after this.
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19: Hi, this is Janet Parshall, and you're listening to AM 630 KCIS. Fadi is a researcher, an editor, a writer, and a translator for a whole bunch of ministries, including but not limited to Answering Islam, Desiring

0: or is it one branch of Islam? And why was it established? And tell us how it works.
1: Yes, ma'am. So just a crash course on Sharia, I guess. The word Sharia in Arabic means the path. And you can say it's the path to life, the path to water, which is a source of life. And the Quran does touch on the word itself, but doesn't necessarily give you what we call today the canon of Sharia. It took about two centuries, per se, for what we call Sharia schools to develop. And today, the Sunni branch of Islam has four acknowledged or authenticated or at least approved schools of Sharia. They vary in terms of their interpretation of things. And then the Shia also has three of those, but one is the primary one, which is practiced in Iran, and the Twelvers, or the 12 Imam movements. Sharia draws its resources per se, for interpreting things from the Quran, from the Sunnah, which is the practice and the sayings and the teachings of Muhammad, and then from the consensus among scholars, historically speaking. And finally, there is an analogy process, reasoning, saying if we cannot find anything in the Quran or the teaching of Muhammad or even a consensus, historical one, how can we come up with a judgment for this crime? Example of that, how do we treat drug dealers who cause the community to go into chaos and death and overdose and all that kind of stuff? Well, Sharia basically resolved that problem through the analogy or the reasoning, saying that it's equivalent to equivalent to murder. Therefore, capital punishment is the just judgment for this crime. So this is what Sharia in general. However, like you mentioned, there are multiple schools, and there are Sunni, there are Shia, and they don't agree on every single thing. However, they agree on the primary sources. They get their interpretations from the Quran, from Muhammad, and from some of the prominent scholars throughout the history of their branch of Islam. But that's about it. Sharia actually covers primary things in the Muslim life. It does cover worship. It covers family laws like marriage, divorce, inheritance, things of that nature. It does cover commercial law, contracts, financing. We hear about Sharia law financing, for instance. Believe it or not, marriage can fall under that because it's an agreement between the father or the primary guardian of the bride with the groom or his family, and there is money. We call it dowry, but that pretty much is a business transaction. Dietary regulations covered under Sharia. Criminal law is covered under Sharia. For instance, the cutting of the right hand for a thief. And what happens if this thief steals again? I mean, so Sharia tells you how the punishment for these crimes can happen. Now, you may think killing someone is punishable by death automatically. Believe it or not, actually, if the family of the victim, the deceased, would like to receive blood money, actually, the judgment is waived and the person is free now to go back to living life as normal. So there are these odd things, of course, and there is judicial procedures different than ours. There is no such thing, for instance, as discovery phase and you have to wait for witnesses and all that. I mean, people under Sharia law could be captured, judged, and execution takes place within 24 hours. I mean, that's what we're dealing with here. Hmm. And of course, there is the governing body who is over the Sharia. In Iran, of course, you have the Ayatollah and few hand-picked people who are scholars. In the Sunni world, there are like Al-Azhar and a couple of other places. So that's what we're dealing with when it comes to Sharia. This is kind of like an overview.
0: Yeah, what fabulous overview, by the way. So just tell me, if someone violates some tenet of Sharia law and has to go in front of a judge, and I'm using American jurisprudence room, so correct me if the image doesn't translate, is it a single judge? Is it a panel of judges? And it sounds, with your flyover, that there is zero due process. You're not tried by a jury of your peers. So someone commits a crime, and they said, okay, now we're going to punish you. Where will they show up in the Sharia court? Paint that courtroom for me. What does it look like?
1: Yeah, typically it's a courtroom setting, one judge only. There is no panel of judges, obviously. And you have to have some sort of witnesses, minimum of two, of course, to

0: you know, to affirm to the judge and the court that this crime has happened, that they saw it. They are going to swear on the Quran that this is true. And if there are evidence to present to the judge, meaning the detectives that have enough evidence to present to the judge to say, well, this is the guy we know for a fact, or here's an image of him in, on a camera or whatever. But sometimes the witnesses are all you need. And you have no idea how many times innocent people lost their lives because of false witness. I mean, look at just the blasphemy law in Pakistan. How many Christians been accused of blaspheming against Muhammad just to make up stories about them? So this is what we're dealing with, Janet. And to answer your question, it's up to the judge.
1: Yeah, I was going to say, the level of subjectivity is through the roof. I'm glad you talked about the blasphemy laws. I'm thinking of Asia Bibi and the price that she paid for that. So I see immediate problems in trying to put together American jurisprudence and the tenets and principles and practices of Sharia law. We'll dig into that when we get back. Al Fadi is with us for the whole hour. This is a wake-up call, and it's to teach you how to be an effective witness while recognizing the political aspect of this. Back after this.
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3: 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It doesn't go well. But it's not long before a new bad guy shows up to take Peter's mind off his woes. Spider-Man Brand New Day reminds us not to take close friendships for granted. 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
1: 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You're spending the hour with Al Fadi. If you're just joining us, please download the first half of this program so you can get this conversation in its entirety. It is important. It is crucial. It is timely. And it's eye-opening. And it'll help you to pray better, by the way, on this particular topic. Just go to In the Market with Janet Parshall, wherever you find your favorite podcast, and download it. But let me take this opportunity to reintroduce Al Fadi to you if you're just joining us. He's a former Wahhabi Muslim from Saudi Arabia. He's the researcher, editor, writer, and translator for several ministries on the issue of Islam, including Answering Islam, Desiring God, and Jesus Online. He's the founder and director of Center for Islamic Research and Awareness. The purpose of that organization is to bring awareness regarding Islam, to build bridges with Muslims, and to train followers of Jesus to know how to reach Muslims for Christ. And one of the things we're talking about today, to provide expert opinion, I would say witness, more to the point, on issues related to political Islam and Sharia law. He is the co-editor, co-author, and contributor of The Quran Dilemma. His website, SiraInternational.net, SiraInternational.net. Cannot recommend The Quran Dilemma to you enough, or also the book, the must-know guide to the Quran for the Western world. All of that's on my website information page. Just go to inthemarketwithjanetparshall.org. Click on the box. It says program details and audio. It'll take you where you need to go. So you did this fabulous job of giving us an overview of Sharia law. And as you were talking, I was writing down, taking notes, and I was thinking, so for example, under the criminal code of Sharia law, again, I'm superimposing American jurisprudence word on Sharia law, if thievery can wreak the punishment of, quote, cutting the right hand, that violates immediately something that we hold dear in this country, which is a prohibition of cruel and unusual punishment. We don't cut hands. We don't lop off the hands of thieves. You know, we don't put people in the stocks. We don't stretch them on the rack, that sort of thing. So immediately you've got a problem. If, in fact, within the dynamic of the family, there are laws that are there, if you have the right to beat your wife under Sharia law, we have laws against that in American jurisprudence. So I could probably write a 10-page paper on what American law says and what Sharia law says. And I think it would be very easy to prove in 5 nanoseconds the two are incompatible, which raises the question. I understand that Muslims want these if they're practitioners and feel that somehow having these kinds of courts is culturally appropriate for their belief. But nobody has the right to supersede any other principle that's already in place by our American government. In fact, you go to the Supreme Court and it says equal justice under law carved in the building. And that law is American law. We are a nation of laws. So, Al, why do they want these courts established in the first place? And what happens when the dictates of Sharia law stand in stark opposition to the laws we already have in place in this country?
0: Well, that's the million-dollar question. About 20 years ago, I started to sound the alarm at churches that the Muslims and the Muslim communities will slowly and gradually try to push for some of their rights to be generalized rather than to be confined within their own community. Nothing wrong, by the way, to have a Jewish community applying certain things, at least if they're accepted within the law itself. I mean, they can't really do capital punishment on their own. Right. I don't mind, you know, Hindus doing somewhat similar things. I don't mind having communities for Muslims. But the thing about Islam, it's an expansionist religion. It wants to expand. It wants to impose or superimpose its teachings. You find this in chapter 9 of the Quran, verses 48, for instance, chapter 9, verse 33, chapter 8, verse 39. All of it tells you, you have a duty as a Muslim to expand the religion of Islam so that the name of Islam and Allah are supreme globally. And that's the problem that we have. So they want the notoriety, if you wish, for their own religion to become the supreme one. This is what, by the way, Janet, and your listeners hopefully are taking notes about this. They line up with the socialist movements. Why? Because it perfectly line up with them. It paves the way for their agenda. And Muslims, by the way, are very patient. You know, they don't want things to happen overnight. They understand that. But ultimately, what we're seeing 25 years later, after September 11, is that there is something called Islamophobia. What is that? It's not even, by the way, in a DSM. I mean, I studied DSM, by the way, and it's not even a mental issue that you can classify that way. But yet, everybody, even at the academic level, doesn't want you to say anything negative about Islam. Social media providers don't want you to say anything about Islam. So they're winning what I call soft dimitude process. A bit here, a bit there, and all of a sudden you're going to start seeing communities like Dearborn, and it seemed like it's happening in Texas now and in other states, that they will start having a swath of communities that will implement shades of Sharia law in the hope that one day they will be able to make it possibly even a state law.
1: Wow, unbelievable. Okay, so you said expansionist religion. Again, raises an important question. Exactly how was that expansion done? I don't see tent revival meetings going on in Islam.
0: Yeah. Well, Muslims, of course, learned a valuable lesson, especially after 9/11, that terror attacks can bring a very bad name for Islam that is nicknamed the religion of peace, just the side note. And ever that says Islam is a religion of peace, by the way, just for everybody's knowledge. Even the name Islam doesn't mean peace, it means submission. So they try to infiltrate, they use the Muslim Brotherhood approach playbook, infiltrate academia, infiltrate schools, daycares, infiltrate politics. And soon enough, you'll have enough voices. Right now, look at how many Muslims are running for office just for midterms right now. And God knows how many in 2028 we're going to see. So this is how they do it, slowly and gradually. Now, when they start facing reasons and they feel like they have the numbers to back it up, they can turn into violent. Right now, there are acts of violence in Europe, by the way, because they feel like their numbers are large enough to where they can force things using violence. Look at what happened when ISIS was at least in charge for a while since 2014 until their caliphate was toppled. They were beheading people, executing people, because they just want to implement everything as fast as they can using violence, which is also taught in the Quran. So they have all kind of tools under their disposal, by the way.
1: Wow. So let me go back to this idea of it's an expansionist religion. And let me go to the other side of the pond, because we're really getting a tutorial up close and personal. And what is a kind of Islamization, if I can put it that way, of the United Kingdom? So where does the hubris come from to say, we don't want you to walk your dog, or you can't bring a pork sandwich in your child's lunch, to make those kinds of demands? You know, in the United States of America, we believe that you have, it's a level playing field, that the government cannot intrude or dictate what kind of religion, if at all, that you belong to, subscribe to, or practice, but that you cannot have due deference given to one entity over another. So if Christians decided to come on and make a demand, you know, there'd be pushback that would go on CNN for 2.5 years. But in here in UK, where they're making a decision that you can't have dogs because apparently Muhammad didn't like dogs and he didn't like black dogs in particular, we're going to close down all parks. The fact that the declaration is made, Al-Fadi, this is what makes me so unsettled on this, is that assurance of positive correction to their way of thinking is going to be made. Why do they think that?
0: Well, because their numbers can justify that. They have large numbers of constituents now, and the politicians in the UK, let's talk about it that way, realize the importance of that. There's the petrodollar that is poured into these political arenas and the academia field, for instance. And sadly, they utilize these decision makers, meaning the Muslims utilize the decision makers in politics, in the academic field, to try to now influence the society or even force their ideas on society. I mean, Janet, I have to tell you this, it's mind-boggling to me. If you use AI to try to search something negative about Islam, AI will tell you it's against our policies. I mean, this is what we're dealing with right now.
1: Wow. That's unbelievable. Well, it does raise a question, though, and I think it's an observer. Just about anybody who's watching this is paying the attention. Why, for example, will a restaurant say, we have halal food here, but Jews aren't allowed to come in and eat? I mean, that flies in the face of everything we hold as a dear principle and value in this country. But the fact that there's an acquiescence, AI, there's a human being behind that AI. So that's a human being with a worldview that has said, no, that's against our policy. Is it against your policy then to make sure that no anti-Semitic statements are posted on your platforms as well? So this pick and choose approach is violative of the sacrosanct nature of the First Amendment. And yet, it seems to me that the political side of Islam is absolutely taking advantage of this. So let's say you have more, and you're absolutely right. There's a wave. It's a Mamdani wave, they're saying, coming into the midterms. If you start taking many seats on Capitol Hill in the Congress, 435 in the House and 100 in the Senate, then what happens? What are the policies? So, for example, here's where it gets, and give me just a second to flesh this out. You know, I've worked with many groups where we've coalesced with Muslims on things that we agreed with. The decision that came down from the Supreme Court recently, called the Mahmoud decision, was a group of parents of different religious faiths who didn't like the fact that Montgomery County was force-feeding this gender ideology down the throats of their children. They said, we want the right to opt our children out. Thanks be to God for these Muslims who said, we don't like this, because the Christians benefited from that as well. So how do we dance this dance, Al-Fadi? It's a very delicate dance where you don't want to offend, but you don't want to acquiesce, and you certainly don't want to surrender.
0: Well, that's the thing, that we have to be involved as believers, politically speaking, in the public arena to begin to raise the alarm about the fact that Muslims are uniting to create what I call a box so that they become effective.
1: Let me pick it up if I can on the other side. I'm so glad I have another segment with you. Al Fadi is with us. He is the author, co-author and contributor to The Quran Dilemma and the founder of a very important ministry, Center for Islamic Research and Awareness. More with Al Fadi right after this.

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6: Hi, this is Janet Parshall, and you're listening to AM 630 KCIS. Al-Fadi is the founder and director of the Center for Islamic Research and Awareness, CIRA. He's a wonderful writer, by the way, and he's a great expert witness on Sharia law, teaching us both how to share Christ with our Muslim friends, build bridges with Muslims, but also understand exactly what's going on in terms of the political aspect of Islam, and there is one. So if you don't take anything else away, take away what Al said about the fact that this is an expansionist religion. Now, let me contextualize that for you. So this just came out in March from the Attorney General's Office of Texas, Ken Paxton. So following an investigation by the AG there, plans for development of a potentially unlawful Sharia city community in Kaufman County have ended. In early February 2026, apparently residents raised concern about a foreign-based development company's plan, foreign-based, hang under those words, to purchase thousands of acres near Kaufman, Texas. And so the developers wanted to create what they called a sustainable city with the potential to house as many as 20,000 foreign nationals, and that raised the concern of people in the community. So Paxton put out a statement that said, because of the risk posed by the infiltration of Sharia law in Texas, my office will work tirelessly to end any illegal scheme that seeks to subvert the Constitution and disrupt the American way of life. I'm glad to see that the developers of the Sharia City in Kaufman City have ceased their operations following my office's investigation. My office will continue to investigate any potential threat to the safety and well-being of Texans. Al, we couldn't have had that conversation 5 years ago. I mean, this has been happening at breakneck speed. So again, the idea of creating a Sharia city, you come to the United States, you know this because I'm talking to you. My grandparents knew this. You come to America to assimilate, not to create an enclave and a kind of ghetto that represents who you were. That's why allegedly you left where you were and came to the United States so you could assimilate as an American. Talk to me about this.
11: Yeah, I mean, it's a political question. We need to, of course, work. There are some moderate Muslims, undoubtedly. Nothing wrong with working with those who definitely came here for that freedom. And, of course, the loud voice. We need to defend our constitutional principles. It has to be defended, and it has to be taught also. To the, maybe part of the requirements when you apply for asylum or you come here to get a green card or get work, you have to study maybe a couple of hours about the Constitution, our rights. promote civic education. We cannot just say, well, they can teach whatever they want within their communities. Well, the problem is, it's creating hostile, basically, younger generation. Look at the one in Germany recently who drove his truck. He was born in Germany. He was born there. He didn't come from the Middle East. And yet, because he was living among people who are... Sadly, that's what happened. We need to support, of course, any possible moderate movement or reform-minded within the Islamic community rather than to marginalize them. Although I'm not in support of anything that has to do with tipping the scale here, but we need to work for people. Of course, our politicians need to be educated, sadly, because it seems to me that they follow the money rather than to follow the idea and the ideology itself. And we need to enforce existing laws. Like you said, there is no separation here. I'm sorry. You don't want to assimilate? That's fine. But there are certain boundaries you cannot cross, period. We have to force you that your kids have to attend our schools. This is what they will be exposed to, and so on and so forth. And, of course, we need to have some power over social media providers who prevent you from saying anything negative, to scrutinize any of these ideas. I guarantee you, if we're having this conversation right now on YouTube, they probably will shut us down right now. I mean, this is the kind of stuff that we're dealing with, because they, the Islamic community globally, have influenced these platforms with money that they do their spending, basically.
5: Yeah. So here's the $1 million question from my vantage point, and I'm guessing it is for a lot of our listeners as well. You know, I don't want little community carve-outs where in this little part of America, you live under Sharia law and you practice Sharia practices. I mean, you're in America, we the people, e pluribus unum. So we have to have this idea that it's 50 states, but we're all united together under the idea of American values and principles and American law. So how do I, and I don't know if this question can be answered, but I think you've been doing it for since the time you came to America, also you can teach us. How do we strike the balance of saying that you show up at a local city hall and you say, I am opposed, I'm doing a hypothetical. So you live in Kaufman County in Texas, and you say, there's a public hearing, and you say, I'm opposed to this. I don't think we should have these kinds of communities. You know, we're the state of Texas. We're all Texans here. We're all people who live in Kaufman County. We shouldn't have the Sharia practitioners live over here, and those who have their other religion practice over here, etc. We want to be a community. We want to be neighbors one with another. And you speak out against it. But at the same time, you've got some Muslim neighbors and you want to share Jesus. How do we strike that balance between speaking in opposition to the political aspects, which are, sadly, in the overwhelming majority of cases, antithetical to American jurisprudence and American values and principles, and yet at the same time still maintain our ability to be a winsome witness for Christ?
11: Well, yeah, it is definitely a challenge. It's definitely a predicament that we have to figure out ways to get around it. But if I know my neighbor is Muslim, and I want to reach out to them with gospel, I mean, hopefully they're open for me having conversations with them, hospitality, invitations, getting to know them more, listening to what they believe in, sharing the truth with them, focus on the gospel, sharing my testimony. If we do things like this all the time, I think the majority of the Muslims who are coming to our wonderful country will begin to realize why we have a nation like this that is built on Judeo-Christian values.
5: Yeah, exactly. Oh, Al, thank you so much. That's an eye-opening conversation. Let's just say in the last 30 seconds that I've got, the person listening right now says, oh, we've just had a Muslim family move into our neighborhood. How do you start building a relationship?
11: Well, basically, like I said, you meet with them, you try to have a hospitality gathering over meal and stuff like that, help them with some of the needs, but at the same time, begin to focus on asking strategic questions. Are you saved? How do you know you're saved? How do you know you're forgiven? Share about your own journey to Christ, and in hope that this will materialize. I'm writing on these things on Substack, by the way. People can find many of these things under my account.
5: Excellent. Thank you for sharing that with us so we can know where we can find more. Al, thank you so much. So much to think about. You know, again, challenges, but we go with the transcendent idea that he's not willing that any should perish. But again, what makes this issue of Islam so challenging is speaking the truth, doing it in love, being a winsome witness, just like that family
6: that helped to lead El Fadi to the Lord. We want to be able to do that, but it doesn't mean in the process of doing that, that you can't say, wait a minute, this is not for the greater good if you're going to create a Sharia community. So, you know what's wonderful about having a personal relationship with Jesus Christ? You can talk to him. You can say, Lord, give me wisdom. How do I do this? What should I say? Let me know when I should speak. Let me know when I should keep my mouth closed. But you know that family that just moved in across the street? Oh, Lord, open the door of opportunity for me to start building a relationship with them so I can let them see Jesus in me. Thanks so much for joining us, Al. Thank you, friends. We'll see you next time on In the Market with Janet Parshall.
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15: 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Then came the day. Near a river that had long sustained the community, people gathered, young and old, men and women, some holding hands with their children. 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The impact continues to ripple outward. Small Christian gatherings are forming. Elders speak of peace replacing fear. And children grow up hearing stories, not only of the forest, but of Jesus.
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17: And now, You Are There with Jerry Stewart.
18: Hello, I'm Jerry Stewart. It all started in the spring of 1839 with a man by the name of Abner. He was a young cadet going to school at West Point studying to become an engineer. And that summer break, Abner invented a game, a ball game, that changed the face of America forever. What is the game? Who is Abner? In a moment, you will know, because you are there.
19: Hello, Jerry Stewart here. Question, what are you, an American or an Americant? You might be saying, what's the difference? Glad you ask. An American is someone who sees a problem in our nation, and rather than running from the problem, you stay. And you say, I can fix the problem. And you do, helping to make our great America even greater. And an Americant? Pretty simple, pretty sad. You say, there's a problem. You don't have a solution. You don't even try to make a solution. And that is being an Americant. And we don't need any more Americans, but more Americans. Do yourself a big favor. 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See you there.
18: In the spring of 1839, a man by the name of Abner was a young cadet going to school at West Point, studying to become an engineer. And that summer break, Abner vacationed at his home in Cooperstown, New York.
17: Well, having an engineer's mind, enjoying things to be put into a proper, orderly fashion, some of the games being played, especially ball games, the way some were so confusing and without any set rules, it bothered Abner. So, during that summer break of 1839, he sat down and made a simple set of rules for a game of ball. And it soon became very popular in his town and all throughout the state of New York. Well, in 1861, when the first shots of the Civil War were fired from Fort Sumter, now Union officer Abner was there. He commanded troops throughout the war. He even commanded a large portion of the Northern forces at the crucial Battle of Gettysburg. By the time the Civil War was over, Abner was a major general in the U.S. Army. But it was during the Civil War that his game of ball got its biggest boost. While waiting for orders in their camps, the soldiers would become bored and restless, so they played this game of ball using Abner's rules. And even after the war was over, the game continued to become more and more popular. So just what happened to Abner? He became a great engineer, and while a city engineer in San Francisco, he played a great part in one very important San Francisco invention, the cable car. But when Americans today hear the name of Abner Doubleday, they don't think of Army generals or the Civil War or cable cars. They think of a simple and entertaining ball game to watch or play, America's number one pastime, baseball. Yes, Abner was quite ingenious. And speaking of American ingenuity, there's not hardly an American alive today that at one time or another hasn't made a little booth, set it in front of their house or on the closest street corner to sell their own homemade lemonade. Now, we've all done that, but just who was the genius who invented pink lemonade? This one you won't believe. It was the summer of 1857, and the Maybe Circus was making a tour through the South. And in this circus troupe was one man, Pete Conklin. Well, so the story goes, Pete was a great worker, and because of his great work, he believed he deserved a raise. When he asked the circus owner for the raise, he was flatly denied. So, mad and upset, Pete quit the circus, but he still tagged along behind the circus selling his homemade lemonade. And for Pete, it went well. Well, one hot summer day in the midst of a good business day, he ran out of water. So he made his way to the nearest tent and grabbed up a bucket of water, made his lemonade, and continued his enterprise. It wasn't until he poured the first glass that he noticed the lemonade had a pink color to it. All Pete could do was to bark out, "Hey, get your lemonade. Get your fresh strawberry lemonade." And just where did the pink in that first glass of lemonade come from? The water came from a bucket that had in it a performer's red tights that were soaking in the bucket and turned the water pink. I love America, don't you? I'm Jerry Stewart, and now you know, because you are there.
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24: ICE is looking to open a new detention facility in the Miami area.
25: NBC News reports the Department of Homeland Security is seeking a contractor-operated site in Miami-Dade County with at least 700 beds following the closure of the Alligator Alcatraz Detention Center. John Summers, USA Radio News.
24: Police in Arizona have released the contents of two ransom notes sent by someone who claimed to be Nancy Guthrie's kidnapper. The first note was sent on February 2nd, the day after the mother of Today host Savannah Guthrie went missing, and it asked for millions of dollars in Bitcoin to have her returned safe, characteristic to help identify the suspect. It all comes as Saturday marks 6 months since Guthrie disappeared. Elon Musk has rejoined the GOP midterm election effort.
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0: I'm Steve O'Dell with Mission Network News. A rapidly growing Ebola outbreak in the Democratic Republic of the Congo has claimed more than 1,500 lives. The disease is spreading faster than response efforts can keep up. The current Ebola strain has no approved vaccine or treatment, making access to medical care urgent. Mission Aviation Fellowship's Stephen Hale says their DR Congo team is flying medical responders and supplies into isolated areas while following strict safety protocols. It's all in the name of Jesus. Pray for healing and hope in Christ. Then, Taliban officials began cracking down on smartphone use by government employees in mid-June. Now, FMI's Nehemiah is concerned that this ban may affect an upcoming storyteller distribution. These audio devices look like smartphones, but they're preloaded with Bible stories and Christ-centered messages in two Afghan languages. Pray for wisdom for gospel workers as they prepare for the upcoming storyteller distribution. Mission Network News, a service of One Way Ministries. I'm Steve O'Dell.
2: In our KCIS Seattle area forecast, mostly cloudy with a slight chance of rain late this morning, a chance of rain this afternoon and this evening, mostly cloudy tomorrow morning with a slight chance of rain, then mostly sunny in the afternoon, and sunshine on Monday. Our highs today and tomorrow, the mid-60s to lower 70s, and in the 70s Monday.
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26: Hello, Mark.
4: Quickly typing in something on your phone as we're getting ready to talk.
26: No, that would never happen. No, I am not distracted
4: You're a man who's in high demand with your planning services. And, hey, you're talking about kind of the ultimate plan, and that is how to handle death with your estate plan. And we started this series last time. We're continuing. You want to give us a bit of a review.
26: Yeah, so we're talking about the what happens if someone passes away, and specifically, what would it look like if someone were to call the office because they've had a loved one pass away, and what are kind of the two different things that could be happening? And we've reviewed in the previous podcast, which you can find at legacyandfaith.com, about what does it look like if somebody doesn't have a plan? What does it look like if they have a will versus a trust? We've gotten into a little bit of that. And really where we focused the past couple conversations is looking at assets. What happens if assets are not properly aligned with the plan? And so what I mean by assets are if somebody passes away with a will or with a trust, but they still have a bank account in their own name. Well, what does that mean? I don't know, because it depends on, is there a joint owner? Do you have beneficiary designations on that? And what if that beneficiary designation isn't exactly what happens in the will? So what if you wanted to give some to charity, but you only name your children as beneficiaries? Well, there's a disconnect between the plan and the asset. Mm. And this can happen on almost every asset. Well, it does happen on every asset. So what does it look like if you have an investment portfolio? What does it look like if you have retirement assets? What does it look like if you have a home, life insurance? And so we've
4: talked, business.
26: And businesses, for sure. Mm-hmm. So all these different assets we've talked about. And what does it look like when the plan says one thing, but the asset is not properly integrated and speaking the same language. So that's unfortunate because we're going to be looking at the plan, but then doing something different with the assets. And maybe the plan, the will, or the trust is not going to work exactly as you planned. Mm. And one of the big things I always talk about, which is what happens if there's an old plan? And I talked about that. We've had a phone call recently where someone just lost a loved one, and that loved one had a will from 1989.
5: Mm.
26: And the whole conversation was about, but that's not what they wanted. Okay, but I can't do anything.
5: Right.
26: That may be true, but right. Now the law is going to be the law, and the law is going to step in. So outdated documents are all too common.
5: Mm.
26: And so if you have a will, if you have a trust, it hasn't been reviewed in the past 3 to 5 years, you need to get together with an estate planner that you can trust, whether it's me or whether it's somebody else. Just get to somebody. And I know 3 to 5 years, that seems like such a short time span.
5: Mm.
26: Boy, I guess I should just take a show sometime and talk about in the past 3 years, what does it look like to have all the different adjustments, both in the law, in taxes, and in estate planning in general, because it is actually quite breathtaking.
5: Mm.
26: And I guess if you're hearing this, you're just going to have to trust me. 3 to 5 years is when you should be looking at your estate plan minimum.
5: Tax laws change that much in 3 to 5 years.
26: Absolutely.
5: Not just in Washington, but...
26: Not in Washington. As a matter of fact, just recently, Washington passed a new law that changed the rates and the exemptions in the estate tax.
5: Mm.
26: Years before that, Congress signed into a new bill about how IRAs are treated. And so, yes, there's always things that are changing. And I can't control it. So all I can control is having a good relationship with clients so that we can stay on top of it. And I guess a question is, do you really want your family to be utilizing an older document that is not at its current highest best use when you die? Or actually, it's even worse if you become incapacitated, because then you've got an old document and the person who's supposed to be helping you, they're the ones who are struggling with the document. So not only are they trying to step in and help, now they're meeting resistance because the document is so old.
5: Mm.
26: So all of that leads to a road of me always talking about, please have your stuff reviewed. Just because you have something doesn't mean that it's actually going to operate as you intend. So therefore, those are the past couple shows and even some, I guess, things that I always talk about here at the beginning, which is old assets that are disconnected from the plan, but we got to get things connected to the plan.
5: Mm. So when things do, when they are designed properly, what are some benefits of that? Do you want to expand on that, particularly IRAs? And you wanted to also talk about the way business issues can really be affected by the right planning.
26: Yeah, absolutely. When we have it all properly done, it makes such a difference. Now, years ago, I had a colleague of mine approach me because he was going to retire. Loved the guy. Really good attorney. Intelligent. All the characteristics. Caring about his clients. Genuinely cared about his clients. All the characteristics that you want to see in an attorney. However, he was a traditional attorney who created documents and then either sent a newsletter occasionally, which ends up being about every 2 to 5 years instead of the regular, because we get busy and we just forget to kind of keep up on things.
5: Mm.
26: But that was all the communication that he had. So when I took over the firm for him so that he could go do other things, now I get to see the difference between individuals who utilized a more traditional attorney philosophy, which is here's your document. And even when it was done really well because his work was really good, I see the difference between documents that are 20 years old even 10 years old versus when a client of mine passes away, when they're in a maintenance program and in continual relationship. Mm. And the difference, it's hard to communicate other than say it is vast. It is noticeable. So when we're trying to use old law, when we're trying to use documents that are antiquated and out of date, and like I earlier said in the show, someone whose intention has changed talks about it with family members, but now the family members can't do anything. Or many times, even when using irrevocable living trust without the relationship with an attorney, the average individual will buy new property and they forget to put it in the name of the trust. They'll put it back in their own name. Mm. They'll change banks or they'll retire and they'll roll over their 401k into a traditional IRA in their name. And they'll change the beneficiaries or beneficiaries are old. And everything starts to become frayed based upon what the original intention was. Mm. Then there's a really big gap in one other thing, which is without a relationship, there's no way to connect the family back to the attorney. So it is a rarity that the family actually gets to meet the attorney in the law office that you're in relationship with. So if someone passes away and you have never met someone before and you're emotional, it's difficult. Your brain turns off because when we're highly emotional, when we lose a loved one, we don't think as clearly. It is just simply a fact. Now, you walk into a law office, and it's the very first time you've ever met somebody, and now what do you have to do? You got to talk business. You have to talk about where your assets are, how much things cost. And when things are disconnected and there's no relationship, nobody knows unless you've been caretaking that person for a time, which could happen. But typically, if someone passes away, it is very difficult to find all the different assets. And nowadays, even, goodness gracious, everything's online.
5: Yeah. Passwords.
26: So, oh, goodness.
5: It's difficult to find the passwords when you're alive.
26: And if somebody passes away, do you realize that it is a federal and state felony to use someone else's password, username and password without their explicit permission? It's really hard to give explicit permission after you're dead.
5: Yeah.
26: So therefore, now in our electronic age, it's actually getting more difficult to trace all this stuff. I am going to suggest that a relationship with an estate planner is even more important because on an annual basis, when you have a relationship, the attorney should be asking you, are there any new updates with your assets, with your family? What are the current values so that we can watch over the estate tax, so that we can watch over whether you're starting to spend more on health care? And can we make shifts? Are there problem children in the background who are having more difficulty instead of having a better and successful life, which is what we hope? So what are the family dynamics in the background that are going through? Is someone going through a divorce? So right now would be the worst time for them to receive an inheritance. Can we make a shift? So all of these things, because life changes, because assets change, because nowadays in an electronic world, we don't even know where to start the search. Mm. We don't get statements in the mail anymore.
5: Right.
26: So now, if there's never been a relationship and a disconnect, someone walks in not knowing what to do, having no training, no background, no relationship, and it is a very disheartening moment. And it is more difficult on the individual that you've named. Mm. It's harder on the family. And to be quite truthful, it's much harder on us as a law firm. Mm. So in relationship, when things are properly connected, when someone passes away, now all of a sudden, when we know where assets are, when we know what the plan says, when it's been updated, when we've actually trained your successor trustee. So just recently, we had over 100 people in a room, and I trained them and talked about this is what happens when someone passes away. Kind of why I was doing this show, because I was walking right into that discussion, training families. Let me ask you, when's the last time your attorney ever called you saying, I am putting on a training session for your family so that they know exactly what to do and what the process is going to be with us when you pass away? Never.
5: Never.
26: Yeah, you're shaking your head, but that's bad radio. You got to actually. So it doesn't happen.
5: No.
26: Well, it does.
5: With you.
26: In my firm.
5: In your firm.
26: And this is what makes all the difference. So now, I started this part of the conversation with, I took over a firm, and it's a dramatic difference. Why? It's a dramatic difference when a document has just been created and when the client has made potential mistakes in managing their assets that they're not aligned. We don't know where the assets are anymore because they disclose them at the very beginning. So when I have a relationship, a new relationship, I have somebody disclose all their assets so we know where they're at that moment. But if you never communicate with me for the next 10, 15, 20 years, all of that's going to change. So therefore, in a relationship model, we know where things are versus the experience I've had, personally had, when taking over another law firm with old documents, assets that are not connected to that document, and also by doing quite a few different probates. So thank you for calling the law office and allowing us to step in and help you at a very difficult time. So individuals who listen to the radio, but their loved ones passed away and they didn't do really good planning, well, we help those individuals as well. And so we have a lot of different experiences, a lot of background on what does it look like without good planning, without your assets integrated to the plan and our system. And hopefully you believe me, but I cannot tell you the difference. It is very, very vast.
5: So important to have a relationship with your trust person, the person who's designed your plan, someone like Paul Grant in Planning with a Purpose, his firm. If you'd like to find out how to get involved, how do people do that, Paul?
26: Well, head over to legacyandfaith.com. That's our website. There's past podcasts, upcoming educational opportunities, ways to communicate with us, and it's all found at legacyandfaith.com.
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26: Hi, this is Paul Grant with the Legacy and Faith Show. 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
5: Along with co-host Mark Holland and Paul, we did not get into what my primary question was what do we do now that we've died and we need to talk about IRAs and the business?
26: Yeah. Okay. So
5: let's get to that.
26: So I kind of went off on a tangent, but I think it was a good one because it actually does fit in with that specific thing. It was the break issue. It wasn't me going off on a side tangent. Okay. So yeah, right. That's what I'll use as an excuse, right? That sounds good. So when assets are properly aligned, because that was really where we were going, it makes it much easier. Now, there's two assets that are really difficult sometimes to manage. And one of them is an IRA. So when I mean IRA, what I'm talking about is any type of retirement asset. So that could be a 401k at work. It could be a traditional IRA that you hold with a broker. It could be a 403b. It could be multiple different IRS codes, but they all mean the same thing, and including Roth

0: There's no way around it. So even if you have a revocable living trust, if you have a will, if you have no plan, you need to have a beneficiary designation on it. Well, you don't have to. You could let it default. So let's talk about that briefly. If you have an IRA and there is no beneficiary designation because it must remain in your personal name by IRS rule. Otherwise, it's immediately taxable and that's a bummer. So therefore, we keep all IRAs in the owner's name. So if you don't have a beneficiary designation, then there's one of two rules that could take over. So first, we have to look at what is the contract with the financial institution that holds your IRA. Financial institutions may have certain rules. As a matter of fact, I've reviewed many of them because we have people from the public come and say we need help. And unfortunately, there's many people that don't have beneficiary designations, which is surprising, but it's true.
1: Really? Like what percentage? Do you
0: I don't know. I can't even make a guess. So
1: their plan has no one to pass it on to?
0: And I'm talking about a very specific account, which is, they have not made an election. Maybe they were unmarried at the time and now they're married. Maybe they maybe their kids were young and they were told never put a minor on a IRA. And so I don't know. There's a lot of stuff out there. So therefore, and they never got a good plan done. So now we have a disconnect. So the disconnect is what happens if there's no one listed as a beneficiary. Number one, there might be a rule in the contract. I've seen multiple contracts from the institution that says, then we will look for a spouse. And if we can't find a spouse, then we will look for children. And if we can't, then it's going to go to the estate. That is the most common alignment that is found in a contract. If so, it could almost be a saving grace because then if you have a spouse, we can get the IRA to them. If you have children, we'll get it to them. Now, if you have named a spouse, if you have named children, well, why would that be a bad thing? Because I don't know what your intention is. There's many individuals in blended families. Is your intent to give everything to a current spouse and entrusting that person that they will actually take care of the kids? Or what was your intent to make sure that something got to your kids as well? I can tell you numerous stories. And I think everyone in the listening audience may have a story in the background where they know this is true, which is someone gets remarried, they leave everything to their spouse or have no plan, and so everything goes to the second spouse, and the children of the decedent get absolutely zero. Get nothing. Was that the intent? Well, I would have to say it obviously was the intent because they didn't care enough to actually go do a plan. I know that's harsh. My apology. So there could be a disconnect again with beneficiary designations and actually what you want to do. What if you want to be generous and your plan says give some to charity, but you never work the charities in to the beneficiary? So what if you have a special needs child and you've heard, the best thing I could do is disinherit that child. Oh, don't do that, please. Just do good planning.
1: I've heard that a lot.
0: Just do good planning. I can help the family not take that dramatic step and leave that person without any type of resources. So there's all this bad information out there. If you do Google searches, if you're trying to do it on your own, if you're connected to groups, get to an estate planning attorney, please. Get to somebody who can give you wisdom and give you good direction so that we can actually connect an estate plan with your intent. And then connect all your assets to that estate plan so everything will work properly. So please get to a good estate planner. Let them help you. When there's a disconnect to IRAs, it matters because there can be an immediate taxation with all of your IRAs.
1: Yeah, the clock starts a lot of times.
0: Yep, and it could be immediate if it goes to the estate. Sometimes there's a 5-year rule. If we can get it to a beneficiary, there's a 10-year rule. If we can put it into a trust that is properly designed, please hear that, a trust that is properly designed, then it will have the same effect as the 10-year rule when it's done well. So there's multiple different options. It would be unfortunate if you had a $500,000 IRA and it had to be all cashed out

0: immediately and all the taxes paid as if you made $500,000 and the estate made $500,000 all in one fell swoop. Mm. And we got none of the tax advantages that should have been there with proper planning. Mm. So IRAs are tricky. Businesses, business owners, please. So blended families, business owners, you're always the two characterizations or people groups that I always talk about as being the hard ones. It's true. Blended families and business owners. Why? Because that business is your child. You work more on your business than you have on your children. Mm. You spend more time in your business than you do with your children and with your wife. You have put out everything into the business. And if there's not a strong plan in the background with your business, and most businesses are disconnected from the estate plan. So as an estate planner, I help many business owners. I look at their business plan and I look at their estate plan. Business attorneys are fantastic. They do really good work in the business realm, many things I don't do. However, oftentimes there is a disconnect between what the business agreement says with partners and members and even on your own versus the estate plan itself, because many business attorneys are not estate planners and vice versa. Many estate planners are not business attorneys. So I like to play in the middle because I see the business problems when someone passes away and there's a disconnect from the plan itself. They need to be blended together. They need to be talking the same language. Power needs to be given to the same person. So if there is a business partner, but you give your spouse all the power of your shares, what does that look like to the business partner? Many business owners do not have good foundational planning, specifically if they have a health incident during their lifetime versus when they die. Mm. A lot of good business plans will have death clauses, but they won't have what happens if I become ill or incapacitated clauses. They're in there, but there's disconnect from the actual power source in the estate plan. So these all need to be blended together. When they are blended together, when they work well, it creates expectations across the board that are going to be met. That is a good thing because you don't need your business partner ticked at your spouse or vice versa, because that's when distrust, that's when problems occur, and your business probably doesn't want to work with your spouse anyways. They want to work with you. So therefore, these plans need to be connected very well. They can't be disconnected. Almost every single plan I have ever seen for business owners disconnects from the estate plan. Well, that's part of my job. I need to bring them together so that they can work fluidly at a time when we need it, whether it's incapacitation or whether it's at death.
1: Okay, what happens when we die? How do we plan for all of these contingencies? And you like the way Paul thinks about some of this these issues, and you want to find out more about his services. How do people do that, Paul?
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9: You're listening to Breakpoint This Week, where we're talking about the top stories of the week from a Christian worldview. Today, we're going to talk about the hearings on Capitol Hill with Dr. Anthony Fauci about the COVID response. We're also going to talk about a terror attack in Berlin and the media's reaction to it. We have a lot to get to this week. We're so glad you're with us. Stick around. Welcome to Breakpoint This Week. From the Coulson Center for Christian Worldview, I'm Maria Baer, alongside John Stone Street, president of the Coulson Center. Returning to you after a brief hiatus. We've been traveling this summer, and it's so good to be back. This was a big week, it feels like. John, they started hearings on Capitol Hill with Dr. Anthony Fauci, who, as we will know, was head of the NIH during the COVID pandemic and really directed a lot of the national response to it. Senator Rand Paul had subpoenaed Dr. Fauci's personal computer, which apparently had on it kind of a daily diary. And the senators are looking to get after, you know, what Dr. Fauci knew at the time during the pandemic versus what he was telling the public. I would say that the diary is pretty embarrassing. He talks a lot about his fame and his growing fame and how many hits he got on the television and who he was shaking hands with. And all of it brought to mind for me a proverb that I read last week. In Proverbs 30, it says, "Give me neither poverty nor riches. Feed me with the food that is needful for me, lest I be full and deny you and say, 'Who is the Lord?' Or lest I be poor and steal and profane the name of my God." And that came to mind because, notwithstanding all the, I think, rightful frustrations people have with Dr. Fauci, including me, I think fame is one of the worst things that can happen to a person, and that none of us should imagine that we know exactly how we would behave if such a thing were foisted upon us. That doesn't mean I would shut down the country in the way that Dr. Fauci allegedly did, but I just think fame would be really, really difficult to navigate.
10: You know, this is the latest in a long series of hearings in which Dr. Fauci has been brought before a congressional panel, mostly because of Rand Paul. But this was one that I think garnered more headlines and more attention. I think the diary had a lot to do with it because of what you were talking about. You got an inside look at some of the things that were clearly on his mind during the middle of this incredibly disruptive time of life for the entire globe. You get a sense of the level of power that he had and the level of power that he thought he had, and how that kind of played into it. But that does speak to a couple things. I remember Chuck Colson saying this about Supreme Court justices, you know, where we have this view that they're in this isolated island on top of a cliff, and they're, you know, just kind of looking at the law and being as objective as possible. And he's like, you know, they're real people too. They check their own headlines. And there's the same sort of rumor about science, that science is this neutral activity. We hear a lot as definitive conversation stoppers. And good heavens, how many times did we hear this about COVID?
9: Well, and from Dr. Fauci himself, who said, "If you mistrust me, you're mistrusting science."
10: Well, that was a pretty bold way of saying the science is settled. The science says, if we ever needed an example of a truth that we all need to get into our heads, that we don't need to distrust science as a process, but we need to know what science is. That science doesn't say anything, but scientists say an awful lot. And this particular scientist said an incredible amount about something. There's also this, I think, inconsistency that I'm hearing a lot, especially for those that want to defend what the government did, what the medical establishment led by Dr. Fauci and others, Francis Collins, for example, what they did during this time. At the time, a lot of us kind of approached it and said, you know, there is a lot we don't know. And because there is a lot we don't know, we'll give an awful lot of gravity towards recommendations and so on. what we were told at the time was, no, the science is settled. The science is settled. When it clearly wasn't. When it clearly wasn't about masks. When it clearly wasn't about shutdowns. When the 6 weeks to, you know, slow the curve or whatever it was called.
9: And this arbitrary 6 feet is social distancing, which
10: most of us went along with it, at least to some degree, because it was like, well, why not? But then it was never allowed to be questioned. It was, you know, pushed forward, even when the questions became more and more obvious. My big one at the time was natural immunity. Many of us had had COVID, and we heard nothing about how natural immunity and any protection that came from that related to the vaccines. When every other medical condition that we know of involving viruses to some degree, that was an incredibly important thing to understand and to think through. So at the time, we were told the science is settled, the science is settled, the science is settled. And now on the backside, and you saw it in the hearing, and we've seen it from those who want to defend the establishment and what was kind of pushed forward on this, is that now we're supposed to give that side a lot of grace because they didn't know and no one knew. And I would have a much easier time extending that sort of kind of grace personally if there wasn't such a definitive, the science is settled, trust the science, and I am the science sort of perspective that was done back in the day. Because, you know, there was an awful lot of grace given at the time. There was an awful lot of, I think, trust that was extended. Even when legitimate, normal questions, I think the big thing that came out of this particular hearing was the origin of COVID and where did it come from? And the entire world was told that if you thought it came from this particular area in China, and specifically if there was a lab leak, you were a conspiracy theorist and a racist. And now that seems to be the most likely origin. It always seemed to be the most likely origin story just from the basic facts. I remember Jon Stewart going on Stephen Colbert and just going, this is a remarkably different virus that seems to be tampered with, that seems to have, you know, first appeared a few miles down the road
9: right where there's a lab.
10: I mean, the coincidence here is overwhelming.
9: I never understood how it was less racist to assume that it just jumped to humans from weird animal meat that people apparently eat in that part of the world than it was to say it probably came from a lab in that neighborhood. But maybe I'm just not sophisticated enough to understand these arguments.
10: Well, I think that we still don't know an awful lot. I think that we know a lot more now, and it's revealing some of the holes in the statements of certainty that were ushered at the time that many people had legitimate questions about. I think that there's still more for us to learn. I think we can give people the benefit of the doubt and still point out this kind of huge glaring inconsistency, which is you claimed an authority and a certainty that you did not have in a way that put a lot of people at risk. Now, we can say it was done in good faith, although I think that's going to be a tough sell for the American people, but we could say that it was done in good faith and so on. But you can't just throw your hands up and say, we're not questioning what you said, we're questioning how you said it. But I think the larger conversation right now on a worldview level is, let's be really clear what science is. Science is the attempt by people to apply a method to understand the world. It has yielded incredible, incredible advancements in our understanding and knowledge of the natural order, not to mention incredible benefits for health and convenience and longevity and a million other things. But Christians of all people should understand that science is done by scientists, and scientists are people, and people themselves are part of that story of reality that the Bible tells, starting that we're created in the image of God, which gives us this incredible capacity, and that we're fallen, which means we're susceptible to the kinds of things that seem to emerge in the revelations of the diary this week. Yeah, there you go.
9: So that's what I find interesting about this too, is that looking back on it, it wasn't just that we were having a big cultural conversation about what science is and whether it's settled. That's true. But it very quickly became a moralistic question, which I think, you know, you were, and Dr. Fauci played a part in this. A lot of Christians played a part in this. A lot of Christians with public platforms and media companies that are Christian played a part in this, where it became not just, do you believe in science, but are you a good person? And that is, looking back on it now, I mean, at the time, I think a lot of us felt this way, but especially now, that feels so strange and almost absurd. Like, why would you make that jump? That if you want to be a good person in a moral sense, that means you're the person who believes this one man who we now know placed a very high premium on his own growing fame and influence, almost more so, if not more so, than the actual science he was supposed to be practicing at the time. And, you know, I think that's just a reason to have a healthy mistrust of anyone in that sort of limelight, because we recognize that even in our own human nature, a person given that much celebrity and power tends to give into a lot of temptation that comes with that, you know, to assert more certainty or influence than they have. But isn't it fascinating that it became a moral question so quickly, including for Christians? I think it speaks to our innate hunger and thirst for a moral order and to have some kind of moral certainty with something. I mean, it was very unhealthy in this instance, but it is fascinating to observe.
10: There was a great deal of moral manipulation. And I think that that's something that is a tendency that humans have. And that reflects, I think, the chapter of the fall. I also think that when we are now looking back at it, I think that we are risking putting ourselves in the same spot, which is looking at anyone who took another side on these issues than we did and questioning their moral culpability. There is an awful lot of people who unjustly and I think unrighteously, and I think to your point, some of the loudest Christian voices that put a moral framework on this and a moral guilt on people who took the other side. And we're just, in many ways, just asking legitimate questions, right? And I think maybe part of that is we live in a world of celebrity, and there were kind of these celebrity figureheads that represented each side. You know, these, you know, Trump became the face of one and Fauci became the face of the other. And then whose side are you on? And so if you were on the other side, then there was moral questioning, you know, thrown on you. But listen, the same thing, the same temptation is facing us right now, and that we're looking at those who are still trying to say, well, look, I was just trying to, you know, protect the old people and the vulnerable people in my life, or I thought that, it made a lot of sense or whatever. And then we're kind of framing that out as this incredible level of moral guilt. And that's, by the way, being done by pundits all over again. Now, do people need to be held accountable if they did that? I think so. I think that if you are going to be in that position with great, you know, leadership comes that sort of responsibility. I think these hearings need to be had. I think we need to deep six this thing. We need to know what exactly it is where we went wrong, because there'll be another one, and we'll have other policies and recommendations and other experts that rise up and try to lead us. And you know, we need to have that sort of transparency. We need to be able to protect the sort of conversations going forward that need to be had during the middle of those times. But at the same time, those of us that are just angry, there's just a lot of anger and frustration that's being retroactively applied to this. I get it. I share some of that. But don't be guilty of the same thing that we're saying that happened, 4 or 5 years ago. Don't do that. And I think we need to especially recognize that within the body of Christ. The number of things that should divide the body of Christ for the sake of the furtherance of the gospel, as we read about in Holy Scripture, particularly, you know, between Mark and Paul and Luke and Barnabas and so on, there's plenty of those things. Right now, the number of things dividing the body of Christ is way too many things. It's way, way, way too many things. And I understand that in an age of kind of truth telling and an age of pointing out the hypocrisy on the other side, and we're in one of those moods right now, and it needs to happen in many ways. But gosh, the proverb, you know, since you brought up Proverbs, I'll bring up the other one, you know, which is, you know, remove the log in your own eye before going to your brother. That's a really, really hard thing to do. And, but it's a really wise thing to do if we are going to prevent kind of unnecessary division going forward.
9: Well, John, let's take a quick break. We'll be right back with more Breakpoint This Week in just a moment.
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9: We're back on Breakpoint This Week. John, I want to turn now to a terrorist attack in Germany that happened on the 25th. A man who, by all accounts, was an Islamic terrorist drove his car into a crowd at a pride event in Germany and then exited the car and began attacking people with a machete. One person died. More than 24 were injured. This, unfortunately, is far from the first event of its kind, including in Germany itself. I think what's really interesting here is maybe the predictable mass media news coverage of this event. I mean, that it's hard not to make a joke about it at this point. You don't want to joke about it, but you know, somebody at the Free Press was like, gosh, these cars, I wonder if it was a Waymo, because all of these headlines are like, a car drove into a crowd, a car drove into people, a car. And also framing this, you know, I think the LGBT community in Berlin came out with a statement saying something like, we don't want to politicize this attack, which was very clearly a political attack. And there's just the identity politics really bubble up to the surface in such a strange way when these kinds of horrific things happen. And it never seems to change. Why is that?
10: Well, the reaction to this is really what has added to the tragedy. The tragedy is a tragedy. Every life lost is a tragedy. It tells you kind of the level of embrace of sin that a Western culture, of course, built on Christian assumptions, particularly when you're talking about something like Germany, which long ago lost those foundations, that just the level of confusion that you can get to on the backside of it. I mean, first of all, the fact that you have a celebrated pride event and then talk about it as if it is a paragon of democracy and virtue and talk about it as if it is the thing that makes Germany great again, kind of thing. And that sort of language surrounds these events. It surrounds, you know, the public officials' statements about these events. And then it has surrounded the moral analysis of this horrific attack on individuals, where you have people now turning around and having to abide by the rules that were set up for moral framing of a society, which are completely embraced by critical theory. Once again, Carl Truman has written a tremendous piece in First Things about this event, and he talks about this in a paragraph. And I don't know how to say it better. When we talk about what we've called here the critical theory mood, the framing of right and wrong that gets confused. Scripture says, woe to those who call right wrong and wrong right. Identity politics, critical theory, which identity politics flows out of this critical theory mood, literally does that on a systemic level. This is a systemic form of confusion. And I'll just let him say it, because what we had at the end of this were literal Germans who were at the event celebrating, quote unquote, pride, having been victims of this sort of terror, and then turning around and saying, don't blame this on Muslims. This is ultimately the fault of straight white men. It's a bizarre thing. And you think, how does someone actually say that out loud right after the event? So I'll just read it. I honestly don't know how better to put it. This is the second paragraph of an article called Berlin and the Contradictions of Identity Politics by Carl Truman. And I quote, the response to the attack is the latest example of how identity politics is beginning to break down under its own contradictions. Instead of anger, there were anxious appeals not to let the attack divide us, as though, this is a great line, the divisiveness lay in the public reaction rather than the murderer's motives. Identity politics only condemns violence when the attacker belongs to a privileged group and the victim belongs to a protected one. When those roles flip, as they did in Berlin, the outrage goes quiet. Or to your point, we make up that the car is responsible for driving itself into the crowd. This double standard, it, by the way, that was my editorial comment, not that lasts a little bit. This double standard is now so obvious that it is destroying the public ability to have honest, serious debate about real problems. And, you know, this is how this story, I guess, at some level was connected to the previous one that we talked about, which is what prevents us from getting to the truth? What prevents us from being able to have serious debate? Well, we can say it's divisiveness and just blame that, but really it's ideology. It's ideology that frames the moral conversation immediately and then just commits us to what is absurd. And that has happened both with the LGBTQ movement, which has committed us. We saw this, by the way, and I don't want to make too strange of a leap here, but there's a story emerging out of the WNBA of two young fans who just showed up with a placard supporting Sophie Cunningham, who was quoted in a sports article of supporting women and not wanting men to play in women's sports. The owner of the WNBA team berates them, cusses at them. And again, the story is there was an interaction, there was an altercation when, you know, just a month ago, fans of Sophie Cunningham saying racist things, you know, that is a clear moral conversation, right? Right. I mean, it's just the inability to have a moral conversation can infect us individually, but it has affected us, you know, culturally. And if we can have these moral conversations about right and about wrong, a lot of times it's because we've lost the ability to understand reality itself. And that's the power of ideology and worldview here.
9: Yeah, I'm going to make a little bit of a leap too, but it feels relevant.
10: Long as it feels relevant, it must be.
9: It feels relevant to me. So go on, buckle up and go on this journey with me. We took our girls to Boston. We're doing this America 250 family road trip right now. And we were in Boston earlier this week and we did a tour of the Freedom Trail. And our tour guide, who mostly was compelling and did a great job, of course, showed up to the tour, you know, dressed in his Revolutionary War era garb, complete with his rainbow pin, right? Which seems so strange and out of place, but of course. And the very first talk he gives in the Boston Common is about a woman who used to disrupt anti-suffrage protesting at the Common. It was hard to follow his reasoning, but he took it as far as to say, this woman we now know through records and letters spent her elder years, never having been married, living with a female friend of hers. And that is the extent of what we know about this woman and her private life. She lived with a female friend of hers, and that they have letters from her to other members of her family talking about this lovely friendship with this other woman. So he concludes his speech to this group of people on the Freedom Trail with several children by saying, so if you want to celebrate the Boston Common, you've got to start by celebrating lesbians. It was so strange. I mean, it was to the point where I felt embarrassed for him because it felt like a stretch even for people who are fully on board with this kind of thing. And thankfully, we had a great conversation with our kids. Like right after it, we play a game with them called Catch the Lie. Whenever we're in public and they hear something weird, we say, did you catch it? What was it? We talked about it and that we moved on from it. But it felt like this same sort of mind disease where it's like when you see, now that this clearly said a lot more about this man than it did about any woman who lived during the Revolutionary War period. Like absolutely everything has to be about sex at this point. When you want to see the world that way, you're talking about two women in an era where it was difficult for women to support themselves financially if they had not married, who decide to live together. And suddenly for us, it becomes it that had to be sexual. It just had to be. But when you see the world through that lens, everything gets warped. This is almost the definition of sort of a warped worldview. And when you have that worldview, it allows you to view things like a horrifying terrorist attack immediately through those priors. Like you almost, it's like an intuitive response. You have to frame this in a way that makes your side, quote unquote, you know, look morally superior or better, or you have to protect it from looking worse. And I don't even, I mean, the fact that we would even connect radical, violent Islamic extremism with the LGBTQ movement is so bizarre on its face, but that's where we are. And when you...
10: Well, I think Muslims have made their, you know, position on this really clear. But to your point, next week, I think the next big event is in Brussels. And one of the big groups there are, the Queers for Palestine group, right? So
9: fantastic.
10: Just coming right out of the tail end of this. I will say to you, that's a great thing to do with your kids, is to play something like Catch the Lie and to always stop and point it out. Never hope they don't notice, because you never want that rhetoric to just be kind of normalized. I also congratulate you on your self-restraint. That would not, I probably would not have successfully walked away from that one without a conflict of some kind.
9: Well, John, that is all the time we have for our program this week, but we are going to continue discussion of these topics and others at the Breakpoint podcast. We'd love to have you join us by searching the word Breakpoint, all one word, wherever you get your podcasts. Otherwise, from the Coulson Center for Christian Worldview, I'm Maria Baer, alongside John Stone Street. Thanks for listening to Breakpoint this week. Have a great week, and we'll see you all back here next time. God bless.
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12: 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The resource is designed to keep the public informed as cases move through the courts in states like California or New York. These states are targeting pro-life centers, despite the fact that abortion pill reversal is safe, proven, and has saved the lives of thousands of babies all across the country.
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18: A U.S. Postal Service worker in Florida is accused of stealing a winning lottery ticket from the mail and cashing it in. Lakeisha Lockhart was arrested on July 23rd following a joint investigation. She later admitted to stealing the lottery ticket. Alex Jones is calling for President Trump's removal over the Iran conflict, breaking with his longtime ally.
20: This is out of control, and so I'm calling for it right now. 25th Amendment, impeachment, whatever needs to happen to get this front and center.
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21: In our KCIS Seattle area forecast, mostly cloudy with a chance of rain this afternoon and this evening. Mostly cloudy tomorrow morning with a slight chance of rain and mostly sunny in the afternoon and sunny skies for Monday. Our highs today and tomorrow, the mid-60s to lower 70s and in the 70s Monday.
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1: I'm Steve O'Dell with Mission Network News. A rapidly growing Ebola outbreak in the Democratic Republic of the Congo has claimed more than 1,500 lives. The current Ebola strain has no approved vaccine or treatment. Mission Aviation Fellowship's Stephen Hale says,
2: almost all forms of medical treatment suffer greatly. Because hospitals become inundated with Ebola patients, that creates a resistance for others to want to come to those hospitals for regular care, or so much resources diverted to the Ebola response that other programs don't get the regular attention that they would, such as malaria treatment or malnourishment programs.
1: MAF planes fly medical responders and supplies to isolated areas in Jesus' name. Pray for healing. Then Taliban officials began cracking down on smartphone use by government employees in mid-June. Now FMI's Nehemiah is concerned about how this ban will affect an upcoming storyteller distribution. These audio devices are preloaded with Bible stories and Christ-centered messages in two Afghan languages.
3: While the devices themselves are not smartphones, they resemble mobile phones in appearance.
1: FMI's partners in Afghanistan fear the restriction could expand beyond government employees to broader sections of society. It's the latest in a series of obstacles slowing but not stopping gospel work. 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
3: Please pray for wisdom and protection for our ministry partners as they prepare for upcoming storyteller distribution.
1: 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I'm Steve O'Dell.
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6: Welcome to Evergreen Faith. I'm Caleb, along with my co-host, Benjamin Keene. And today, we're talking about the very end of all things.
7: Ooh, are we?
6: Yes, we are, in some sense. Very, very ominous chapter. Mark chapter 13 is where we're hanging out today, continuing our series of being a servant like Jesus. Mm. Ben, where have we left off from past weeks?
7: Oh, man, we've been, Jesus a couple weeks ago entered Jerusalem triumphantly on a donkey. Lots of fulfilled prophecy, so many things in the Old Testament, so many threads tying together to make this awesome cord of Jesus being the messianic hope, prophet, priest, and king. Last week we talked about Mark 12, where he really goes toe-to-toe with the Pharisees and the scribes and the Sadducees, the Jewish leaders, and it ends with this him quoting Psalm 110, the most oft quoted Old Testament passage in the New Testament, speaking of Jesus at the right hand of God himself, mm-hmm. not just being a man, Messiah, but being God himself and man in this great mystery of mm-hmm. Jesus.
6: Yes. Well, this chapter and the next few chapters, Psalm 110 is going to keep popping up. Mm. We'll talk more about it a little bit in this episode. So Jesus is on the forefront attacking all the powers that be, whether they're Roman or different sects of the Jews here on the temple grounds itself. And you can find all these past episodes on Spotify, by the way.
7: That's right.
6: Check us out on there. Okay, giving a little bit of context, cheating at the end of chapter 12 into, we'll summarize chapter 13's destruction. Ben, would you give us a reading beginning here at verse 38 and go to 40 real quick?
7: Sure. Let me see. In Mark 12, verse 38, in his teaching, he was saying, "Beware of the scribes who like to walk around in long robes and like respectful greetings in the marketplaces and chief seats in the synagogues and places of honor at banquets, who devour widows' houses and for appearance's sake offer long prayers. These will receive greater condemnation.
6: Okay, once again, there's no mincing words.
7: Yes,
6: there's no guessing who we're talking about. Hey, it's the religious leaders right here in Jerusalem, here in the temple. Watch out for them. You hear this kind of language even in the Sermon on the Mount about just practical for us. We should not want people to look at me and my good deeds and blah, blah, blah. But these guys, they like honor. And the religious guys devour the very neediest people, right? Mm-hmm. The widows' homes. Yikes. And he says, they're going to be judged. They will have
7: a greater condemnation.
6: Yes, yes. Okay. And then in verse 41, you want to read 41 through 44, Jesus sees what's going on in the temple grounds.
7: And Jesus sat down opposite the treasury and began observing how the people were putting money into the treasury. And many rich people were putting in large sums. A poor widow came and put in two small copper coins, which amount to a cent. Calling his disciples to him, he said to them, "Truly I say to you, this poor widow put in more than all the contributors to the treasury, for they all put in out of their surplus, but she, out of her poverty, put in all she owned, all she had to live on."
6: Okay, so in the corridors of we're in the temple grounds, in the corridors you have like big pillars that you get out of the elements, but it's still outdoors into a courtyard. They'd have these almost trumpet looking bowls where it'd be very loud and noisy of how many coins you put in there, like super loud. At a lot of churches today, collection plates, they're like padded,
7: yeah,
6: you know, so it's not loud. And today, no, like it's just checks and giving online.
7: Yeah, seriously.
6: But for them, they dump in their bag, it'd be clank, like it'd be, you know, super, super loud. I think this tradition started, if I'm not mistaken, with Josiah, where he puts a treasury box out to collect funds to rebuild and restore the temple.
7: That's right.
6: I think that's the case. And they kept that going on. Hmm. But here's a widow. She puts in, just as from our vernacular, just two half pennies.
7: We don't have half pennies
6: anymore. Everyone else is putting their large sums. And Jesus says she put in everything she had to live on. Okay, ignore the chapter division. Could you read just the first couple of verses here of chapter 13?
7: Absolutely. As Jesus was going out of the temple, one of his disciples said to him, "Teacher, behold, what wonderful stones and what wonderful buildings." And Jesus said to him, "Do you see these great buildings? Not one stone will be left upon another which will not be torn down."
6: Okay, so here is another example when we read the Bible and reading it in context. The chapter divisions are helpful for categories and finding our places. But Jesus has said, hey, watch out for the leaders. They devour widows' homes. They're going to receive judgment. We watch a widow get her house devoured, essentially. Yes. And the way they were teaching and enforcing the law and tithing and stuff like that, they have actually turned the law to a burden on a poor widow.
7: Yeah.
6: Now, maybe she had great faith and she could be commended in some extent. The text doesn't say that. It just points out she gave everything she had to live on.
7: Yeah.
6: Okay. That's talk about devouring a widow's house. That's like all she had, basically. And the next verse shows the condemnation that's coming, because the temple grounds in this day were astounding.
7: Mm-hmm.
6: It was a mix of Roman, Herodian, and Jewish money and architecture. It took 46 years to build, as I told you. Like, this would rival any of the Roman, Greco-Roman pagan temples. Mm-hmm. It was an astounding place.
7: Couldn't you see it from like miles away? Like, because it was like bright white and like shine, the sun would hit it and it would shine.
6: Yeah, Josephus talks about how like the very front of the temple, like it's glittered in gold and whatnot, but the very front of the temple had like almost like reflective mirrors off the front of it. So when the sun would hit it, you could see it from miles and miles
7: away. It's amazing.
6: It was incredible. And that's why the apostles are like, check it out.
7: Right. We must be doing something right.
6: Yeah, must be doing something right, right? Who wouldn't want to see God's Messiah come right here?
7: Yeah.
6: This is home base right here. This is it. And Jesus says, look how great this is. Yeah, this whole thing is going to come crashing to the ground. There's not going to be a single stone left. Wow.
7: Unbelievable.
6: Yeah. And so we realize from just what seems like kind of just a random who cares event of a widow putting in her money and having her house devoured, it's just kind of the cherry on top that's going to destroy this whole thing, where Jesus points out, see this kind of corruption and carelessness for even the most outcast person. This is why this whole place will be destroyed.
7: It's so important to see this because, like, we have a tendency to be like the disciples, to like love the good things and just to enjoy the benefits and enjoy these kind of comforts and you know, these great commodities that are around us, and overlook some of the, you know, squeaky bits or dirty kind of secrets, well kept secrets that lead to it or are part of it. Like, well, look how great this is, but yeah, look at the cost. The cost of this great temple, the cost of this kind of like luxury is on the backs of people like this widow. Mm-hmm. You know, this is totally ungodly to God himself. This is receiving great condemnation. And it's just important to see, like, God is, for those who feel unheard or unseen and put under people's thumbs, like, God brings judgment. Mm-hmm. God's going to make things right. He's going to condemn those who treat people like this widow so poorly.
6: Yeah, blessed are those who hunger and thirst for righteousness.
7: Yeah.
6: They shall be satisfied. Okay, could you read verses 3 and 4 now?
7: Yes. As he was sitting on the Mount of Olives opposite the temple, Peter and James and John and Andrew were questioning him privately. Tell us, when will these things be? And what will be the sign when all these things are going to be fulfilled?
6: Okay, good questions. So we got a couple of brothers here. You got Peter and Andrew, and then James and John, some fishermen. And remember, the Mount of Olives is where Jesus originally saddled up on the donkey and came riding in. And again, listeners, you could go read Zechariah 9, Zechariah 14. Again, it's very apocalyptic and a bit cryptic there, but you're seeing it come to fruition here. And Jesus, he keeps going back out to this place. Interestingly enough, and this would be a grand view, a really sweeping view of Jerusalem. And again, as we were just talking about, the pinnacle, the spectacle, the glimmer and shine of it all, of course, would be the Temple Mount itself. This would be a pretty stunning view, really good view. And they're having this dramatic conversation standing or sitting on this hillside overlooking the Temple Mount and the whole city of Jerusalem. And they want to know, hey, what you just said about not one stone going to be left upon another, what's that going to happen?
7: Yeah.
6: You got something to say?
7: No, not really. I mean, that's just it. Like, you can imagine they were very, very interested in the answer to this question. We need to know, like, if these things are going to be destroyed, like, how? Like, when? Like, what's this going to look like? This is a kind of world-ending kind of view for them.
6: You know, like, no, there's no, all over the Old Testament, and you can see in even extra biblical writings that the cosmos, the universe, if you will, was centered around God's house on earth from an ancient Israelite's point of view, the temple. That's why when the temple in Jerusalem was destroyed by Babylon hundreds and hundreds and hundreds of years before this, to them, that was the end of the world.
7: Yeah.
6: Like, our world's gone, the promised land's gone, the temple's gone, all this kind of stuff. And so what Jesus is about to say, the coming destruction on the temple is really offensive on some hand and shocking on the next, because it's like, whoa, we already did that.
7: Yeah.
6: we already did that, and by God's grace and mercy, because God's faithful to the covenant and we're not, they could say, which is true, we were allowed to come back, rebuild the city, rebuild the temple. The temple's not even a shack like it used to be now. Now it's super nice like it should be, like in the days of Solomon.
7: Yeah.
6: How? Why? Like, you can sense the apostles, they're first century Jews. I can totally sense why they would be eagerly asking, what are we talking about?
7: Yeah, they're reticent to believe it.
6: Yeah. So when we come back, we'll further dive into Jesus' warnings for the apostles, what's going to happen with them in these days, and spreading the gospel throughout the world. We're going to talk about some verses that you may have heard of that even get used commonly in our day-to-day vernacular when it comes to the end of the world, the abomination of desolation, the second coming of Jesus somehow enters into here. And so we're going to connect these pieces, see what Jesus is actually talking about in context, and then we'll wrap up with, what's that have to do with me now?
7: Sounds good.
6: Okay, so we'll talk about that when we return from this brief break.
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7: Hi, this is Ben Keene. 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
8: And now let's rejoin Ben and Caleb.
6: Welcome back to Evergreen Faith. We're in the middle of Jesus discussing the end. Mm-hmm. And we're talking about the destruction of Jerusalem. Where'd we leave off with that?
7: Yeah, it started with him saying, beware of the scribes and these, they love honorable greetings. They love all these fake things basically that benefit them. And then he talked about this widow and this house who was devoured, it seems, by the scribes and the Pharisees is the implication. And this goes right into him talking about, look at the disciples, like, hey, look how great this temple is. And he's like, not one stone will be left. And this is right where we left off, talking about this coming destruction of the temple and of Jerusalem.
6: Yeah, Peter, James, John, Andrew, some of the apostles are like, when's this going to happen? Mm-hmm. That when will these things be, and what will be the sign when all these things are about to be accomplished? Mm-hmm. Okay, and so Jesus began to say to them, hey, make sure no one leads you astray. Many will come in my name, saying, I am he. And they'll lead many astray. And when you hear of wars, rumors of wars, don't be alarmed. This must take place. But the end is not yet. For nation will rise against nation, kingdom against kingdom. There'll be earthquakes in various places. There will be famines. These are but the beginning of the birth pains. Mm. Be on your guard, for they will deliver you over to councils, and you'll be beaten in synagogues. You'll stand before governors and kings for my sake, and to bear witness before them. And the gospel must first be proclaimed to all nations. And when they bring you to trial and they deliver you over, don't be anxious beforehand at what you're about to say, but whatever is given you in that hour, for it is not you who speak, but the Holy Spirit. He says, family will even betray you. You'll be hated by all for my name's sake there in verse 13. But the one who endures to the end will be saved. Mm. So remember the original situation and audience, talking about the destruction of the temple that's coming. And I was talking to these four apostles.
7: Yeah.
6: Hey, what's your initial feedback from this here, Ben?
7: Oh, man. There's so much.
6: I know.
7: There's so much to say. So many things, details to get in on. You know, all these ideas of rumors of wars, famines, kingdoms, you know, fighting against kingdoms, them being delivered to the courts. We were talking about this as we were preparing for this episode. A lot of this you do see come up in the book of Acts.
6: Yeah, totally. Know,
7: going before governors and kings. I mean, that's the end of the book of Acts is Paul before these various mm-hmm. governors and kings. Mm-hmm. Like, this is all of these things. Like, you know, the destruction of Jerusalem happens, not in the biblical pages, what I'm saying, like all this stuff, like you can see leads up to it historically.
6: Famines.
7: Yeah, famines and all sorts of these things are all like talked about in the book of Acts.
6: Yeah, I think even with the rumors of wars, like it was, so I guess I'll give like I'm looking at my clock here, a 30-second history. Is that possible?
7: Sure, maybe.
6: On this ordeal. So when you get to, so Jesus ascends, let's call it 33 AD, he mm-hmm. goes to heaven, the resurrection. 33 years later, the Zealots and them have a fight in Caesarea Philippi, a Roman city on the coast. That's about a day's journey from Jerusalem. They start, a pig was slain in front of a synagogue, and it starts a whole series of kind of guerrilla warfare. And the Jews are kind of winning for a hot minute. And then the Romans send in their legions in the late 60s, Vespasian and Titus, father-son duo, who are generals, and they siege Jerusalem. Horrors happen to Jerusalem. Whole place is destroyed, including the temple. And so that's a very quick, a lot more happens than that. That's a very quick synopsis. So that's historically what we're looking forward to. So there's a lot of time for, well, there's wars and rumors of wars leading up to this sort of thing.
7: Yeah.
6: Now, Ben, could you read verse 14.
7: Sure. But when you see the abomination of desolation standing where it should not be, let the reader understand. And then those who are in Judea must flee to the mountains.
6: Okay. So Mark, if it's John Mark or Peter, has a largely Roman Gentile audience. There's something where he's like, pay attention.
7: Yeah.
6: Let the reader understand. Now, the abomination of desolation comes from a complicated chapter, but from the end of Daniel chapter 9. Mm-hmm. Daniel 9 talks about an anointed one who's cut off, killed, and then the temple is destroyed at the end of Daniel 9. Okay. We're leading up to Jesus going to the cross and, you know, an anointed one. And then we're leading up to an abomination that perhaps here is entering the temple grounds itself. Mm. Now, just to be frank, since we only have a few minutes, there's a lot of interpretive debates about what's going on in passages
7: certainly.
6: Like Mark 13. I'm at the very least trying to hit the core base of what I know historically, like for sure,
7: yeah,
6: like what I can talk about here from Daniel 9. But abomination of desolation, Daniel 9, some figure comes into where he should not be mm-hmm. in the temple grounds. Ben, could you go down to verse verse 20. There's, or actually 19 through 22, rather.
7: Sure. For those days will be a time of tribulation, such as has not occurred since the beginning of the creation, which God created until now, and never will. Unless the Lord had shortened those days, no life would have been saved. But for the sake of the elect, whom he chose, he shortened the days. And then if anyone says to you, behold, here is the Christ, or behold, he is there, do not believe him. For false Christs and false

0: the destruction of Jerusalem. People starved to death.
1: There's cannibalism.
0: To survive, they crucified, Josephus talks about them crucifying thousands of people when they tried to escape the city. They'd cut their stomachs to see if they could find gold and silver inside them and then pull them out and then crucify them. And so, like, it was just insane. The horrors are rated R plus type of stuff. Josephus talks about, you know, a woman cooking her own baby. Like, this is horrible.
1: Yeah.
0: Now, that's what's in the future. And we know historically, you know, extra biblically, this happens again, destructions in AD 70. This is why Jesus gives such grandiose language. This is why he says, leave.
1: Yeah.
0: he tells people, leave. But he also interestingly gives a note of when you hear in verse 21, people say, look, here's the Messiah. He's over here. He says, don't believe him. Now, that could be in their context, like the zealots saying, I'm the Messiah. Here's the physical savior over Rome that you want. I think there's a principle today, though, about lots of people say, I talked with Jesus, me and him in the corner, and he has a special revelation for you.
1: Sure.
0: I think Jesus would, just like here, would say, yeah, don't believe that.
1: Yeah, there's plenty of that.
0: Plenty of that. Okay, could you read 24 through 27?
1: Yeah, but in those days after that tribulation, the sun will be darkened and the moon will not give its light, and the stars will be falling from heaven, and the powers that are in the heavens will be shaken. Then they will see the Son of Man coming in clouds and with great power and glory. And then he will send forth the angels and will gather together his elect from the four winds, from the farthest end of the earth to the farthest end of heaven.
0: So some schools of thought will take this all the way to the second coming of Jesus. Mm. Some schools of thought, where I lean toward, is that after this tribulation and the days that are leading up to the destruction of Jerusalem, like the sun's darkened, the moon will not give its light, stars falling from heaven. Remember in the ancient world, Isaiah probably most plainly presents this in the Bible, that the stars were kind of representative of, you know, the divine, the gods, and the rulers of the earth, and that you have the rulers of the earth being removed historically. It was just such an unstable time politically. Even when Titus, who's the son of Vespasian, Vespasian's general number one who comes to Jerusalem, he gets yanked out of there to go back to Rome because you're getting assassination after assassination of people claiming to be emperor, and then his son finishes it off. So it's kind of a politically turbulent time. And if that's the case, then the angels, or another word for angels would be messengers, are just like the apostles in the church going to the end of the earth, the Roman Empire, spreading the gospel. But he uses this really important phrase that the Son of Man will be coming on the clouds with great power and glory. What do we know about that?
1: Oh, man. I mean,
0: just the gist.
1: Yeah, I don't even know where to start. This question is huge. I mean, it's like this idea of it's used so much of destruction and of God's judgment. You know, like that's to me like the implication here. And it seems like he's really focusing in on this idea that Jesus is coming back, like where we started, the greater condemnation, the judgment upon this wicked religious system that is putting weak and frail people and abusing them to gain from them is being judged. And the Son of Man is coming in the clouds with great power and glory to judge this nation, this system that is so ungodly.
0: Mm-hmm. Well, there's a figure in Daniel 7, Son of Man just means a human one, who shockingly goes up to God's space. It sounds like Psalm 110 from the last chapter, where someone is with God, like sharing God's throne.
1: Yeah.
0: And it's a picture of judgment. Well, we'll remember the Son of Man language and the Lord sitting at the Lord's right hand language. That'll be important when it comes to Jesus right before his crucifixion, standing before a Jewish council.
1: Mm.
0: Now, they come to a fig tree after all this discussion. He says, hey, from the fig tree, learn its lesson. As soon as its branch becomes tender and puts out its leaves, you know summer's near. Okay, so when you see these things taking place, you know that he is near at the very gates. Truly I say to you, this generation will not pass away until all these things take place.
1: Yes.
0: Heaven and earth will pass away, but my words will not pass away.
1: Yeah.
0: Wow. Jesus, this is a deity claim.
1: Yeah.
0: Yahweh's words will never pass away in Isaiah 40.
1: Mm.
0: Jesus says, my words won't either. But this is why I really believe we're really focusing on the destruction of Jerusalem.
1: Yes.
0: Because Jesus says, this generation won't pass away until all these things take place.
1: It's a pretty clear marker of time.
0: Yeah.
1: It's like, you know, generally a generation is like marked as 40 years. The destruction of Jerusalem happens in a little less than 40 years after this event.
0: Yeah, I think we have a lot. We're doing a summary in a 20-minute episode.
1: Yeah.
0: So I don't want to act like, I got it all figured out, like super easy. I want to be humble about that. These are some difficult passages in detail, for sure.
1: Yeah.
0: But when you read this big picture...

0: Jesus is a false prophet.
1: Yeah.
0: you'd have some huge problems with this. Right? Yeah. Jesus is presenting, this is coming judgment, just like he said, with the mistreatment of the poor, like the widows. This whole place will come crashing down. Now, the last section, as we begin to wrap up here in the last minute and a half or so, I think here I can feel at least confident or comfortable saying, okay, I think maybe we're switching gears to using the temple's destruction as a sign that's coming for, hey, if God will judge the Jewish people like this, how much more will there be a final judgment for all the earth?
1: Yes.
0: Because the Messiah is coming to judge and to save all the earth. Okay, do you want to read just verse 32 and 3?
1: Yeah, but of that day or hour no one knows, not even the angels in heaven nor the Son, but the Father alone. Take heed, keep on the alert, for you do not know when the appointed time will come.
0: So that sounds like a different day. Jesus has talked about, hey, watch out. You're going to know when this day comes for destruction.
1: Yes.
0: And then here he says, you know, there's a day where no one knows. Mm-hmm. Only the Heavenly Father knows. And his conclusion is, therefore, you need to stay awake.
1: Yeah.
0: So I think that is our practical takeaway here. Jesus is a true prophet. Mm-hmm. What he said came to pass.
1: Yes.
0: That means other passages in the Bible that do specifically, like here, that day concerning Jesus's return, that will come to pass too.
1: Yeah.
0: Jesus is the final word of God. But that means for us, we need to stay awake.
1: Yes.
0: Be ready. Mm-hmm. Which I guess we could say another term for that is to be faithful.
1: Yeah, be faithful unto death, like it says in Revelation. But the idea here is, you know, like if God is willing to destroy even Jerusalem, this promised nation, this promised people, because of their ungodliness, that condemnation is coming for all. If he's willing to judge Jerusalem, the Jewish people, everyone else is up for grabs as well. And the only answer, like he gives to Habakkuk, and like Romans says, the righteous man will live by faith.
0: Faith.
1: That's it.
0: Faith. So stay awake. You don't know when the master will come. Thank you guys for listening today on Evergreen Faith. We'll be back soon to continue this discussion where Jesus goes to the cross itself. We'll see you next week, same time, same place. Goodbye.
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10: Hi, Mark. 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
10: 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And this is actually a series, isn't it, Mark?
9: So yeah.
10: I think we're on number four here. Mm-hmm. So if people want to hear the whole series, go back to BibleBasedCounselor.com, go into the podcast on the sidebar there. And actually, there's about 10 years of podcasts there. On all kinds of topics. But I did a lot of this when I was first starting out, a lot of personal experience and just observation of people did a program that I designed for teens and parents. And just there was a lot of one thing about counseling is you're always learning about yourself because people are people. Mm-hmm. And so, you'd be dealing with people that have issues. And as time goes on, and I've been at this now for about 30 years. And as time goes on, people walk in with your problems and, you either have to have the answer or get the answer in a hurry. This is actually anger management, but I've actually, as I see anger so ubiquitous and pervasive in human life, and I explained that earlier on in this series because our mortality, our awareness of mortality, we all carry shame and fear. And I've said that from the very beginning. Everybody has shame and everybody has fear. We're all afraid of the same thing, which is our mortality. And even though we don't like go around thinking of mortality, we do constantly think of whether we have value, whether we control things that circumstances that impact our life, and whether we have resources. So power, control, and resources, or power, control, and value. So I've expressed earlier that life is a pursuit of value, control, and power. And then this model that we're presenting here is kind of like, as I've said, it's like a concentric graph where you've got a small bullseye and then a larger field and a larger field. And the idea is our world is either getting larger or smaller. We're either going toward that small world perspective where it's all about me and I'm self-medicating in many different ways. We talked about everything, drugs, alcohol, sex, TV, eating, sleeping, even sometimes physical, the gym rat. I've got a relative that goes to the gym every morning, and nothing wrong with that. I mean, physical exercise is better than drugs, that's for sure.
9: Yeah, yeah.
10: But sometimes people can make a god out of their physical fitness, and if they're not as beefed up and buff as somebody else, then they have some emotional problems about feeling shame.
9: Mm.
10: Shame is a question of comparative worth. So anyway, we're into this. And again, this podcast are on at BibleBasedCounselor.com.
9: Is your value, control, and power chart on your website as well? Is that a Christian counselor's forum?
10: It's not. And I should probably... at least I don't think so, Mark, but why don't I don't know if I want to post it there, but I would maybe make an article if it's not there already. It might be there. I've got articles there from like 19 or 2020, 2000 even, so I've got about 25 years of articles there, and this might be there. But thank you for bringing it up. And
9: it's been helpful to me. I remember when we first started doing these shows a few years back. It was something that you sent me, a little chart, and really helpful and really interesting and definitely part, real core to your approach to these things. We're in a more angry world than ever, And mm-hmm. people really need help with anger management, yeah. as they say. Yeah.
10: And I think people need to realize, again, as I said, that everybody has anger. And it can. And the name of the program that I've done at a seminar that I've done at some churches, the name of that is Faces of Anger. And the whole reason for that, anger has many faces. It can look like humor. It can look like spending money. It can look, well, addictions are anger behaviors. Sometimes sexual intimacy, even in marriage, is an anger behavior. So people have to understand it. This is kind of the name of the game here. People have to understand anger before they can overcome it. Mm. We brought up earlier the two scriptures, one from Ephesians 4 and the one from Psalms 4, where we're told not to be angry and sin not. And a lot of people take that as a command to be angry. But as we mentioned earlier, human anger always has an element of fear and shame in it, always. Even what some people refer to as righteous indignation has an element of fear. We won't go into that element of fear and shame. And so you know, we have to be careful even when we talk about God. I mean, the scripture talks about God's anger and God's wrath, but God's anger and wrath have no fear. God is not afraid. And so his anger and wrath is very different from ours. And so we have to make that distinction. God doesn't get mad like we get mad. I wanted to go a little further with this and talk about, we have the three, the body perspective, where we're pursuing value, control, and power through immediate gratification. And that's where you would find all the addictions and, quasi addictions. Some of the things, there's some of these things, there's nothing immoral about TV or eating or sleeping or exercising, or even having a drink. There's nothing immoral about that. But when these things become our God, you know, when these things are our coping mechanisms, instead of, the scriptures, be anxious for nothing, but in all things with prayer and thanksgiving, let your requests be known, and the peace that passes all understanding will keep your hearts and minds in Christ Jesus. There are scriptural, God wants us to rely on him. He doesn't want us to rely on these other coping mechanisms. And so that would be a small world. Then if we are in a larger world, we're pursuing value, control, and power through acquisition and achievement. And that's the American dream. And that's a very competitive world. And it's very shame bound because acquisition and achievement, suggest comparison with other people. You know, it's not enough that you succeed. Those around you must also fail. They say, you know, if everybody in the classroom always gets an A, the A doesn't have any value. Somebody's got to get an F, or the A doesn't feel good. And so that's the acquisition and achievement. Our sense of having achieved and acquiring has to do with what those around us have. So that's a very self-centered. And so finally, the worldview, the perspective we'd like to have is what we call the eternal perspective, where we realize that God, that life is an encounter with the sovereign purpose of God. All things work together for good to those who love God and are called according to his purpose. All things are by him, through him, and to him. And so God is God, and we are serving him, and we're serving him by serving others. So that's kind of like a quick flight across the ground there. I wanted to get into, for those who have heard the previous ones, I wanted to talk a little bit about these perspectives again. And so in the small world, these are the kind of the emotions. So we want to begin to use this tool as actually a management tool. So here's how I can do this. I can monitor my emotions for one thing. So my emotions in the small world perspective, of course, you're going to have shame. You're going to have fear, kind of a regressive anger, depression. Depression is different than anxiety because anxiety is more like helplessness. Depression is like hopelessness. There's a comorbidity between depression and anxiety, 85% comorbidity, which tells us that they're related. They're almost always together. When people go to the doctor and they say, yeah, I'm depressed, they're probably anxious, because if you were just simply depressed, you wouldn't go to the doctor. But when you're worrying about your depression, the worry is anxiety. Depression is giving up. Anxiety, you haven't quite given up, but you're still worried. So a lot of times people that are in that small world, they get to the place where other people are such a threat that this is, they become increasingly recluse in their world. And, you know, you've seen people that are afraid even to go out grocery shopping. They've just become prisoners in their home. And so they wind up self-medicating in their home. They won't go out. And you see they have withdrawn from relationships and they've withdrawn from challenges. And what they tend to do then, instead of stepping back out into the world and pursuing relationships and challenges, they devalue those things. You know, they're, you know, quote unquote, I'm not going to play the game. You know, they don't, they'll say, I don't care what people think about me. And, you know, if I can't get a job, that's not my fault. That's the boss's job, or it's God's fault. He didn't give me a, you know, enough advantages, et cetera, et cetera. So they find fault with people who are moving ahead, and they stay in their small world. So hopelessness, they blame, you know, they blame themselves to some extent, although they don't, maybe don't realize that. As I just got through saying, they might point the focus on someone else. But when their world gets small enough and they're just hopeless, they won't even try to improve, because the old saying, you can't make something of nothing. So in the external perspective, where they're pursuing through acquisition and achievement, comparing themselves with others, they might have feelings of guilt, they might have anxiety, helplessness. You know, I said hopelessness. Hopelessness means there's no hope. You can try to help me, but it's not going to do any good. Helplessness means I could do this thing if I got help, and you're not helping me, so it's your fault. So there's a tendency to blame other people for our failings. Very concerned with failing, overdriven, and then that larger world where we recognize life is an encounter with the sovereign purpose of God. You know, if we could imagine ourselves living there, where we're not in competition with other people, where we see the events of our life as things that God is using in our life to perfect his work in us and the body of Christ, you could imagine that we would be more gracious, maybe more courageous. We would have more faith, more patience, more peace, more joy. And so we begin to go through this list, and you say, well, that sounds an awful lot like the fruits of the Spirit, which I think it would be. I think. And so how we use this is, I can look at my emotions, and my emotions can tell me whether my world is getting larger or smaller. So we don't have to, so we've talked about behaviors, and talk a little bit more about that maybe when we come back. But one of the ways this tool can be used is, my world is either getting larger or smaller, and I can monitor my emotions, and that will tell me where I am, or largely where I am.
9: Okay, discussing how to manage that anger in your life with Daniel Pryor. 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
9: 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Okay, back with more of the Sound Mind broadcast with Daniel Pryor in just a moment.
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9: Along with co-host Mark Holland, looking at how to manage anger this week, and some of Daniel's foundational ideas in this area, value, control, and power. And continuing the discussion today, Daniel.
10: Yeah. So we were just talking about how I can monitor my emotions, and that will tell me whether my world is getting larger or smaller. Am I jealous of people? We used, traffic as a big one. We use a lot of examples out of traffic.
9: Road rage.
10: That's a road rage. That's all about value, control, and power. The faster, the more people I pass, or the higher my truck is or the louder my car is, the more value, control, and power I have. But we were talking about the emotions and how that I can use this tool, and use my emotions, monitor my emotions to tell me whether my world is getting larger or smaller. Am I forgiving? Am I blaming others? Do I feel guilt? Do I feel shame? So do I feel hopeless? Hopeless, helpless, or do I feel patient, peaceful, gentle? I'm reading off of my chart here. Mm-hmm. People could, when I start to get upset with someone, when I start to get angry with someone, that's a sign that my world is getting small. When I start to feel helpless or hopeless, overwhelmed, discouraged, those emotions tell me that my world is getting too small. You know what emotions are? Emotions are signals to prayer. They tell me, like if you have a injury to your body, your brain assigns the pain to that part of your body. And when you have emotional pain, spiritual pain, your brain assigns the pain to your heart area, your organs, your vital organs. And so that's where we feel our spiritual pain. Mm. And those tell us that something needs attention. And so that's an alert that I need to enlarge my world. I need to be focusing on other people. I need to be focusing on my love for God and my trust in God and those kinds of things. Mm. So behaviors can be, indicators. Am I getting angry? Am I being arrogant, rude, all those kinds of behaviors, coveting, lusting, all kinds of behaviors that can tell me my world is getting smaller or I'm going in the right direction. And so I can use the tool to monitor that. And if my world is getting too small, what do I do about it if my world is getting smaller? Well, I pursue challenges and relationships. Challenges can be things in life that we're just not getting around to. Procrastination, for example, is an anger behavior. It's a response to fear and shame.
9: Really?
10: Yeah. It leads to helplessness. It leads to hopelessness. It leads to emotional overwhelm. So it's just a step in that direction. Mm. So am I procrastinating? So to enlarge my world, that's easy. I pursue relationships and challenges. If I'm feeling overwhelmed, if I'm procrastinating, if I'm feeling anger, if I'm feeling anxiety, guilt, shame, et cetera, et cetera, I need to look at the things, the challenges that I've withdrawn from, the things I'm not getting around to. Could be spiritual things. Well, they're all spiritual. That was a big mistake. They could be Bible study, prayer, but it could be just, I need to get around to some things in my life. I need to do some yard work. I need to take care of some things. Compromising in those areas is going to load up what we call the inbox. That's another radio show. But compromising in those areas, not getting things done, not meeting challenges, what goes along with that is withdrawing from people. Because if I'm not meeting the challenges in my life, I don't want to be around people who are meeting the challenges in their life. Mm. Because that just accentuates my own frustration.
9: So being a productive, contributing member of society is healthy in more ways than one.
10: Yes. If I begin to let down, fall short of some of the things, some of my responsibilities, The result is going to be fear and shame. It's just going to increase the fear and shame. So my world is going to get smaller and smaller. So I have to be pursuing challenges, and I have to be pursuing relationships. I have to be, pursuing relationships is a way of growing spiritually myself, learning to, focus on serving other people, finding other people interesting, finding ways that I can be a contributor to something larger than myself. Mm. Even the world, even the secular world would say similar things like this. But the believers have the advantage of knowing, why do we pursue relationships? Why should we pursue relationships? Because ultimately believers are a body. We're the body of Christ, and we need to learn to care for one another, put that brother and sister before myself, care for them, because God is doing something on a large scale, preparing the body of Christ for our eternal purpose. And so it's fundamental, absolutely fundamental to it. Also, so you can monitor, this tool can be used to monitor my spiritual awareness, because all these, emotions, guilt, shame, anger, they're all self-centered, self-focused, instead of other-focused and God-focused.
9: Mm-hmm.
10: So I can use it to monitor spiritual awareness. I can use it to understand other people, because other people are going through the same thing. Their world is either getting larger or smaller.
9: Mm-hmm.
10: If I see someone angry, and out of sorts, overwhelmed, depressed, anxious, and a lot of married couples, when I'm doing marriage counseling, there's kind of unspoken but understood. I don't understand my spouse's behavior. I'd understand why he or she does something like that. But we can understand. It's all on this chart. Their world is either getting larger or smaller. They're either, pursuing challenges from relationships, or they're withdrawing from challenges from relationships. Their world is getting smaller.
9: What's the difference, though, with, because some people are kind of not just, volunteerism and being productive and helping others is one thing, but then there's some people who are just so busy and so driven by other people's agendas and needs. That's maybe a different show too, boundaries and when to say no to.
10: Yeah,
9: because everybody's always, has always got a plan for your life if you're not careful. Mm-hmm.
10: And part of that goes back to, value, control, and power. One of the things that I've noticed is that when I talk about controlling, a lot of times people, their bristles, they bristle up because nobody wants to be called controlling or thought of as controlling. Mm-hmm. But we think of other people as controlling. One of the things that I've seen about control is that people oftentimes who are not in control of their own life find it much easier to be in control of someone else's life.
9: Right.
10: So that gives them a sense of being in control.
9: Mm.
10: When really the solution is, control my own life, and that I don't have to be the controller of other people's lives. So even people who are sometimes very overly involved, and I've seen this in married couples a lot too, where the couple will be overly involved, and from the outward looking at, this marriage or relationship, we think, well, they're model citizens, they're involved in everything, and then they wind up having internal problems in their marriage because they're really involved in, overly involved in other people. And that's a kind of acquisition and achievement. They're pursuing value, control, and power through acquisition and achievement, acquiring friends, achieving accolades. And so they're not really serving others. The word humility comes to mind, but they're not really serving others as finding a way to serve themselves. And so now, you know, you get to the point where you're saying, well, is there, can you win at this? Because how do you know if you're just serving people out of your, just because you're, you know, self-centered, or if you're genuine about
9: it? Yeah, how do you strike that balance?
10: I guess that's the discussion about, you know, realizing that I can't judge my own motives. I have to leave that up to God. I want to do my best to be obedient and to serve. But that's the genius, I think, or the benefit of this flow chart that we have here, is that if it is just about serving myself, it's a pretentious, I'm serving other people, and actually just serving myself. That has a tendency to set me up for to be offended, very easily offended, because then if people don't accept my service, well, then that's a challenge to my value, control, and my power. That's where, if it's genuine and authentic, even if it's rejected, or if it doesn't turn out the way that I intended it to, that I don't get the credit. There's still a peace and the reassurance that all things are by him, through him, and to him. God's purpose in my life is an encounter with the sovereign purpose of God. So it gets to be, I know it seems somewhat complicated. We've talked about it here. I hope that listening to the whole series is helpful for people, but you can see how the tool can be not only just about anger management, but about life management, not just controlling or subduing holding anger down, but actually moving life forward, not defensive, not on the defense, but on the offensive as well.
9: We want to expand our world, both in our relationship with God and others, and that'll help keep anger in check. And discussing this series, you can get the whole series again at BibleBasedCounselor.com. 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How do people get in touch with you?
10: Yeah, the phone number is the same for Washington and Arizona, 425-778-6169. 425-778-6169.
9: Okay, always great stuff. 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
15: The Bible reminds us the Lord is near to all who call on him. 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
12: It's like a hotline to God.
13: Yeah, you can just dial him up.
14: Isn't that cool? Give us this
15: 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Jesus taught us to pray, to be united as one. 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
16: Hey, I'm Matt Rourke with We Love Kent, a ministry of Calvary Chapel South in Kent. Let's dive into the Lord's Prayer today. Our Father in heaven, hallowed be your name. Your kingdom come, your will be done on earth as it is in heaven. Give us today our daily bread, and forgive us our trespasses as we forgive those who trespass against us. And lead us not into temptation, but deliver us from evil. For yours is the kingdom, the power, and the glory forever and ever. Amen.
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18: Tony Romo is on leave at CBS Sports following last week's DUI arrest. An arrest report shows that the four-time Pro Bowler was pulled over on the interstate north of Milwaukee and failed a field sobriety test. Romo, whose deal with CBS was valued at around $17 million a year in 2020, has been an instrumental part of the company's roster of sports talent. The Justice Department is dropping a felony vandalism charge against an American Olympic canoeist involving Washington, D.C.'s reflecting pool. Yet another lawsuit to stop Texas from displaying the Ten Commandments in public school classrooms. A group of Houston area moms argue that the law violates the Texas Constitution. They point to a parental rights amendment that voters approved last November.
17: From America's News Network, USA Radio News.
9: In our KCIS Seattle area forecast, mostly cloudy with a chance of rain this afternoon and this evening. Mostly cloudy tomorrow morning with a slight chance of rain and mostly sunny in the afternoon and sunny skies for Monday. Our highs today and tomorrow, the mid-60s to lower 70s and in the 70s Monday.
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0: AM 630 KCIS. Joe Michaels here, welcoming you to your More Music Saturday. And there is the second chapter of Acts, the song Sing Over Me, written by Annie Herring, who can't write a song.
1: I think that lyrics are obviously important, but how we get them, everybody's different. It's not trying to write a song. I can't. I don't write songs. But I receive them. So when I sit down and words start coming out, where in the world is this one going? But it's wonderful because by the end, I would never even had that thought in my mind. So it's not like trying to write a song about something. That's not how I do it. What I do is just sit there, play, and then a song comes out.
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0: AM 630 KCIS, your More Music Saturday, and John Gibson right there with Father, Father. And we are here with timeless Christian music until 6 o'clock, and we say together the Lord's Prayer, Our Father who art in heaven, hallowed be thy name. And we do that at 6 o'clock and 1 o'clock in the afternoon during the week, and on weekends at 6 in the morning, at noon, and at 6 p.m. each evening. And we'd love to have your voice sharing the Lord's Prayer. 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We're going to have Matt Marr singing his rather unique version of the Lord's Prayer right after this.
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AM 630 KCIS. You got to know the one who made you, and that is Terry Clark. D.L. Moody once said, "I believe firmly that the moment our hearts are emptied of pride and selfishness and ambition and everything that is contrary to God's law, the Holy Spirit will fill every corner of our hearts. And then we can go on to forgive others and begin the healing there." White Hart, Steve Green's birthday today. Steve is the lead singer of White Hart. We'll have an imaginary birthday cake for him, and I'll do a solo just a little later on this afternoon.

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6: Jurors in the Lindsay Clancy murder trial will be back in deliberations on Monday. Clancy claims she was suffering from postpartum psychosis when she allegedly committed the crime in 2023. A postal service worker in Florida is accused of stealing a winning lottery ticket from the mail and cashing it in. LaKeisha Lockhart was arrested on July 23rd following a joint investigation. She later admitted to stealing the lottery ticket. Alex Jones is calling for President Trump's removal over the Iran conflict, breaking with his longtime ally.
7: Former InfoWars host Alex Jones is calling for President Trump's removal from office, criticizing the administration's actions involving Iran.
8: This is out of control, and so I'm calling for it right now. 25th Amendment, impeachment.
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9: In our KCIS Seattle area forecast, mostly cloudy with a chance of rain this afternoon and this evening. Mostly cloudy tomorrow morning with a slight chance of rain and mostly sunny in the afternoon and sunny skies for Monday. Our highs today and tomorrow, the mid-60s to lower 70s and in the 70s Monday.
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0: 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Two from Clay Cross, I Surrender All, and The Rock. Joe Michaels here. As I was scrolling through podcasts at purposely.com, all the great resources we have there, I was rather taken by a startling one entitled Shaken with Steve Sunshine.
1: The idea for the podcast came from the fact that I got diagnosed with Parkinson's about 8 years ago. And I wanted to use that as a platform to say to people, life sometimes is very hard. God didn't ever promise us that we go through a trouble-free life here in this broken world. And so what we try to do on Shaken is share stories from people who've been through something hard and really get into how they saw God in that, in the whole midst of all of it.
0: Tell me the story about Alexandria Harder.
1: She's a victim of sexual abuse. She was she was homeless. She had drug addiction. She knew of God from her Catholic upbringing, and it took her some time before she really connected with him. And he has totally transformed her life. She's a radically different person than she was during that time. She's an amazing story.
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0: 630 KCIS. No more night. David Phelps on your More Music Saturday. You know, Sunday afternoons, we play all of those great hymns of the faith. And Larnell Harris is going to sing one for you next. So I'll give you an idea of what tomorrow afternoon will be like. Now, there's a guy by the name of Thomas Hale, who is a missionary. And his love of God and his love to share God with the world has put him out in the world in places at the end of the road. And he says, this love does not arise from ourselves. That is a gift from God. And out of that love has grown the desire to introduce others to the person who has meant more to us than any other. Of course, that would be Jesus. And he says, to neglect sharing the joy of knowing Jesus would make a pretense of our friendship with people that we've met in doing missionary work. To withhold from them this greatest gift would be to no longer love them. And it's out of that love that the Hope Squad takes Jesus to the end of the road where people have not had a chance to be introduced to Jesus. And oftentimes they get there because the need is great physically to minister to their physical needs. And then, of course, they're open to the message of the gospel. The Hope Squad is part of World Concern, and it's our part of World Concern. We're members of the Hope Squad here, and we invite you to join us in joining them and doing what the Lord has called us all to do. Take the name of Jesus to the end of the world. So join us. 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Click on the Hope Squad banner. It'll take you right where you need to go. And we'll all do this good work that we're called to do.
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0: 630 KCIS. I'm not religious. I just love the Lord. And here's another thought from Scott Wesley Brown.
1: Just back in 2 Chronicles 20, when God raised up that army of singers and musicians to march before the army of the Lord battle, I always thought, why did God send the musicians first? Well, because it says that the music, the sound of the trumpet, would confuse and confound the enemy. So in a sense, we're in a real, you talk about a real battle of the bands. It is battle. And God is indeed raising up an army of radical, bold, gutsy Christian musicians who are winning people to Christ through Christian music.
0: Exhibit number one would be Love Song, and this is called Let Us.

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6: President Trump says his administration's making the country a better place. Speaking during a cabinet meeting at Camp David Friday, Trump said his administration's one of the best ever and pointed to companies flocking to the states to build factories in different industries. Iranian news outlet warns that countries shielding the U.S. will burn in the fire of war. Saturday's statements come as Tehran has been launching missile and drone attacks at Qatar, Bahrain, Kuwait, and Jordan, among other countries in the region. There is yet another lawsuit to stop Texas from displaying the Ten Commandments in public school classrooms. A group of Houston area moms argue that the law violates the Texas Constitution. They point to a parental rights amendment that voters approved last November. It reads that parents have the, quote, right to make decisions concerning the child's upbringing.
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7: In our KCIS Seattle area forecast, mostly cloudy with a chance of rain this afternoon and this evening. Mostly cloudy tomorrow morning with a slight chance of rain and mostly sunny in the afternoon and sunny skies for Monday. Our highs today and tomorrow, the mid-60s to lower 70s and in the 70s Monday.
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0: 630 KCIS, welcoming you to the month of August, these dog days of summer. I'm Joe Michaels, and you're listening to your More Music Saturday. And that is People of God from Wayne Watson, with another thought.
1: I think most of the time we as Christians, we tend to be guilty feeling, or we tend to put ourselves down, and we suppress the good in us. There are some good things that God is doing. I mean, even the desire to do good things is a godly attribute, you know, the desire to do that. So some of the things he's doing in me, I think, are good, and I'm thankful. I'm awed by them. The years go by, I grow less arrogant about the blessings and more awed that he sees fit to do it at all. And I get more quieted before him.
0: More Music Saturday with Sunday on the Way and Carmen. The

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He said, "Grave, tell me, is he alive? I don't want to lose my neck." The grave said, "You're evil.

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0: 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Chuck Girard on your More Music Saturday, AM 630 KCIS. Pop quiz question time. Let's see. What is the most repeated phrase in the Bible? While you're pondering that, let me remind you that our KCIS family newsletter goes out regularly, and we'd like you to know what's going on around here. 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It'll get you right where you need to go. All right, how did you do? Oh, did I say that Avalon was going to testify to love? Their testimony coming up in just a minute. How'd you do on our pop quiz question? The most repeated phrase in the Bible, fear not. Or do not fear, appears 70 times in the Old Testament and 100 times in the New.
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1: When did you meet Jesus, Leon?
2: Well, I was just joined the Santana band. And so during that time, I'm dating a girl in San Francisco, and her brother is a Christian. So every time I come to the house to see her, here comes the brother.
1: Yeah.
2: So long story short, he finally gets me at a Bible study. We come back to his driveway, and he pops the question right there about, you know, receiving the Lord right there in the driveway. And so we finally hold hands, and of course, I wasn't really that way in those days, so I wasn't familiar with holding God's hand, so I let him grab my wrist. I'm looking at him and I'm watching him, and we're just quoting these words. He's telling me, yes, Jesus comes to my life. And really, Joe, something happened. A change happened right there in that car. And I really believe that was the beginning of my new life, was right there on 4th of July in 1974. So you can imagine fireclappers are going off and all these explosions overhead, and I'm inviting Jesus in at the same time. That's quite something.
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5: USA Radio News, I'm Chuck Brady. President Donald Trump pushing for a Senate vote to confirm Todd Blanche as Attorney General. The president posting on social media he was backing away from his idea of pulling the nomination until two Republican holdouts are in place. Those two, North Carolina Republican Senator Tom Tillis and outgoing Texas Republican Senator John Cornyn. A Marine pilot is safe after his F-35 fighter jet crashed at a Marine Corps Air Base in San Diego. Footage shows crews dousing the wreckage of the supersonic stealth fighter jet with water cannons in the middle of an open field Friday. The pilot ejected from the jet before the crash and was taken to a medical facility for treatment of non-life-threatening injuries. At the box office, Spider-Man Brand New Day off to a record-breaking start, making $72 million from the Thursday previews. 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
6: In our KCIS Seattle area forecast, mostly cloudy with a chance of rain this afternoon and this evening. Mostly cloudy tomorrow morning with a slight chance of rain and mostly sunny in the afternoon and sunny skies for Monday. Our highs today and tomorrow, the mid-60s to lower 70s and in the 70s Monday.
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1: With Dave and Ann Wilson and Family Life Today, weekdays at 5:30 and 9:30 a.m. and 6:30 p.m. here on KCIS 630.

AM 630 KCIS, your More Music Saturday. More Music Multiplied means two by the same artist. There's Kumbaya and Wonderful Words of Life, Prism. Well, let's get some wonderful words of life in here from John 14. Jesus says, "And I will do whatever you ask in my name, so that the Son may bring glory to the Father. You may ask me for anything in my name, and I will do it." Ask. Shout to the Lord. Here's Darlene Check.

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0: AM 630 KCIS, your More Music Saturday. Behold now the kingdom. Checking my notes here, I emailed John Michael Talbot and told him I was going to play that song. I got the email back, and he says, originally I wrote it around the theme of the Sacred Heart, but it morphed into Behold Now the Kingdom. I don't remember how. I first sang it with the Sacred Heart idea in Spokane. So if you see a symbol of Jesus with his heart on the outside, oftentimes it'll have a crown of thorns around it. It's based on John 3:17, for God did not send his son into the world to condemn the world, but that the world might be saved through him. A message that was really needed in France in the 1600s when the whole idea of the Sacred Heart came about.
1: Oh, a lot of Christians persecuted back in France. Well, we need it now. Oh my goodness. Music continues with BJ Thomas. We'll hear from Cindy Morgan, How Could I Ask for More, and Daniel Amos, all coming up. Hope you can stick around.
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AM 630 KCIS, your More Music Saturday. And how could I ask for more? Hey, be prepared, because tomorrow morning at 8 o'clock, you're going to be asked a question. Here it is. If God were to grant you one request, what would you ask for? On Turning Point, Dr. David Jeremiah introduces us to a guy who asked God for wisdom, which benefits believers to this very day. David Jeremiah says, power up, powerful principles from Proverbs, tomorrow morning at 8. This is Shotgun Angel and Daniel Amos. Well, I've

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4: USA Radio News, I'm Amp Harrell. American citizens in the Middle East being urged to remain vigilant and exercise caution due to the unpredictable Iranian regime. All-time daily heat records could be broken this weekend across the American West. Police in Arizona have released the contents of two ransom notes sent by someone claiming to be Nancy Guthrie's kidnapper. Liz Kreutz with an update on the second note.
5: It says, "We did not fully grasp the seriousness of her physical condition. She perished shortly after she was taken. We believe it was heart-related."
4: President Trump telling Senators Tillis and Cornyn to stop stalling on Todd Blanche's confirmation as AG. They refuse to vote for Blanche as AG unless it's put in writing that Trump will no longer pursue an anti-weaponization fund. The Justice Department dropped a felony vandalism charge against an American Olympic canoeist, that case involving Washington, D.C.'s Peeling Reflecting Pool. From America's News Network, USA Radio News.
6: In our KCIS Seattle area forecast, mostly cloudy tonight with a chance of rain, mostly cloudy tomorrow morning with a slight chance of rain, then mostly sunny in the afternoon and sunshine on Monday. Our lows tonight in the 50s, highs tomorrow the mid-60s to lower 70s, and in the 70s Monday.
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0: AM 630 KCIS, your More Music Saturday, and a great big fat happy birthday to Steve Green, that guy right there, celebrating today, and his song, Household of Faith. So, you know, when somebody celebrates a birthday, I always like to ask them for some words of wisdom. Steve?
1: We may think we're doing one thing, but in God's economy, it may be something completely different. And we're not indispensable. God can use bits and pieces of us. He can use parts of our lives that we don't think are that important. He can have me travel all the way someplace and never sing, and it still be exactly what he intends.
0: Yeah, that's exactly what happened to Steve. He had a concert booked, and it was canceled, and all these people showed up, but because of a big storm, and it was just getting those people together because what came out of that was the ministry. I love it. This is called Heart of Hearts. On we go with Leslie Phillips.

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1: One night, giving a bath to my two little girls, Stevie Joy and Maria Sue. Bath time or bedtime is supposed to be 7:30, 8 o'clock, and it's already 8:30, and, you know, I'm trying to get them to hurry up and get a quick bath and stick them in the tub, and every time I turn around to get the soap or a towel, they jump out of the tub, and they go put on a Cinderella or a, you know, Snow White or Sleeping Beauty gown, and they come in, you know, all, you know, just ready for the ball. You know, Dad, I'm going to the ball. And I'm like, no, you're going to the tub. And I stick them back in the tub, and I'm frustrated, and I'm tired, and finally I get them out of the, you know, get them done with their bath, and I'm irritated with them, finally get them in bed. I'm like, all right, that's it. Tonight, we're just praying quick prayers. I love you. Good night. No more drinks of water, nothing. Doors closed. Good night. Lights out. And I close the door, and immediately, like as soon as I get out of the door, I'm just kind of take a deep breath, and I just immediately think of my daughter, Emily, who's 21 now. And I'm thinking, you know, I remember a time, a long time ago, when I used to do bath time with her and read a story. And you know what? Those moments went by so quickly. And I don't want to miss these moments, man. Don't miss these little moments that you get to treasure with these girls, because they're going to be gone before you know it. These little Cinderellas are going to grow up. The clock's going to strike midnight, and they're going to be gone.
2: 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Great things. Phil Wickham up next. 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

0: AM 630 KCIS, that is Petra. Pray continually. Give thanks in all circumstances. Be joyful always. For this is God's will for you in Christ Jesus. 1 Thessalonians 5:16. Hey, Greg Laurie is on tomorrow morning at 9:30.
1: And the cab driver gave me his view of the afterlife, which is basically reincarnation. I waited till he was done. And he said, well, that's what I think about the afterlife. What do you think? And then I told him what the Bible says. And he said, well, I like your version of the afterlife better than my version. And I said, well, and his name was Tom. I said, Tom, it's not my version. This is what Jesus said. This is what the Bible says. So how do I say yes to Jesus?
2: You just confess that you're a sinner. That is to say that your life is not on target, that you've fallen short of what God's original intent was. And you say, yes, I'm a sinner. But Lord, you're my Savior, and you came for me, and you offer for me the gift of heaven, eternal life. And so I confess I'm a sinner. Would you please forgive me for my sins? I give you my life. I trust you with my soul. In Jesus' name, amen.
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